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That was "Tis So Sweet to Trust in Jesus." My name is Aubrey. Thank you for joining us for Sacred Music. Up now, the Memphis Boy Chamber Choir, "Mercy and Truth Are Met."

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0: Savior of the Nations Come. One of the hymns of Martin Luther on listener-supported KFUO Radio. 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
3: 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So thank you.
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0: Welcome back to Sacred Music. This is KFUO Radio, and my name is Aubrey. This is the choir from Concordia University, Nebraska. It's called Deep River.

Thank you for tuning in to KFUO Radio this evening. My name is Aubrey, and that was New Covenant with How Great Thou Art. Every so often around here, I'm sure some of you know, we like to share a little bit about events that are happening locally in our community of St. Louis, and I wanted to share one of those with you this evening. It is coming up on September 22nd. The Auxiliary of Concordia Historical Institute, it's also known as CHI, invites you to a very special event with Tim Gagline, who is Vice President of Focus on the Family, as well as a former White House director. They invite you to join them as they discuss Tim's latest book. It'll be on Tuesday, September 22nd at 6:30 p.m., and we get to hear the answer to his question, "Are America's best days ahead of us?" You can join for the book talk and stay for the conversation and reception. CHI is located at 804 Seminary Place, St. Louis, Missouri. If you're interested, you can reserve your spot today by calling 636-373-2767. Music from the National Christian Choir up now with God So Loved the World.

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0: Welcome back to Sacred Music. My name is Aubrey, and I am so glad that you're here with us, tuning in this evening. 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

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Up now, the Augustana Choir brings us We Worship the Almighty Lord. 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

0: It is the St. Paul's Children's Choir, Let Us All With Gladsome Voice. 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
0: 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This is My Hope on God is Founded, performed by the City of Birmingham Symphony Orchestra.

Good evening. This is Dan Darnall from KFUO Radio. Christ for you anytime, anywhere. That was The Master Has Come by Phil Driscoll. It's my pleasure to spend the next several hours with you, bringing you sacred music. It's my hope that that sacred music puts a warm spot in your heart and a smile on your face. Up next, O Lord, We Praise Thee, written by Martin Luther.

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This is Dan Darnall from KFUO Radio. Hope that you're having a wonderful Tuesday evening. That was To God Be the Glory by New Covenant. 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Up next, Praise the Lord the Almighty by the Orpheus Choir of Nazareth.

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God's blessings to you, brothers and sisters in Christ, on this early Wednesday morning. This is Dan Darnall from KFUO Radio. That was What Wondrous Love Is This by Linda McKinney. Up next, the National Lutheran Choir with Benedictus.

Did you know that more than 38 million people in America speak Spanish? 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

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Thank you all for tuning into KFUO Radio. 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
2: God's word is a lamp unto my feet and a light unto my path. 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Over 10 years ago, we began bringing you morning prayer each weekday. Shortly thereafter, we added evening prayer. You've expressed your appreciation and asked for more. You can now hear morning prayer 7 days a week at 7 a.m. and evening prayer Monday through Saturday at 5 p.m. with new sermons from faithful pastors of the LCMS. 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

0: Psalm 33, 6 through 9. By the word of the Lord the heavens were made, and by the breath of his mouth all their host. He gathers the waters of the sea as a heap. He puts the deeps in storehouses. Let all the earth fear the Lord. Let all the inhabitants of the world stand in awe of him. For he spoke, and it came to be. He commanded, and it stood firm.
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1: 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Jesus says, I am the way, the truth, and the life. 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

pedal solo from John Benke on listener-supported KFUO. Good morning, I'm Andy Bates. Thanks for joining me this Wednesday morning for Sacred Music. The Lutheran Corollaires now with Bless the Lord, O My Soul.

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0: 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That was the National Lutheran Choir on KFUO.
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New England hymns for the beauty of the earth on listener-supported KFUO. Good morning, I'm Andy Bates. It is Wednesday morning. Now, John Rutter and the Cambridge Singers with Behold the Tabernacle of God.

Did you know that more than 38 million people in America speak Spanish? 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
2: God's Word is a lamp unto my feet and a light unto my path. 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Over 10 years ago, we began bringing you morning prayer each weekday. Shortly thereafter, we added evening prayer. You've expressed your appreciation and asked for more. 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
0: Good morning, I'm Andy Bates. 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Laudamus of Concordia Seminary now with No Saint on Earth Lives Life to Self Alone.

KFUO Clayton, St. Louis now begins our broadcast day. 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
0: KFUO, Christ for you, anytime, anywhere. Good morning, I'm Andy Bates. Now from Concordia Publishing House, Lord, keep us steadfast in your word.

0: Philippians 4:4-7. Rejoice in the Lord always. Again, I will say rejoice. Let your reasonableness be known to everyone. The Lord is at hand. Do not be anxious about anything, but in everything by prayer and supplication with thanksgiving, let your requests be made known to God. And the peace of God, which surpasses all understanding, will guard your hearts and your minds in Christ Jesus.
1: 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Good morning, I'm Andy Bates. Morning prayer and oratio coming up at 7 o'clock Central. Wrapping up my time with you in sacred music with the Concordia Seminary Chorus, All Who Believe and Are Baptized.

morning. For our daily prayer, we use the order of morning prayer found on page 235 in the Lutheran Service Book or on page 024 in the middle section of Treasury of Daily Prayer. 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

0: Greetings in Christ. I am Pastor Jeremy Swem. The New Testament reading for today is from 1 Corinthians chapter 11, verses 17 to 34. But in the following instructions, I do not commend you, because when you come together, it is not for the better, but for the worse. For in the first place, when you come together as a church, I hear there are divisions among you, and I believe it in part. For there must be factions among you in order that those who are genuine among you may be recognized. When you come together, it is not the Lord's Supper that you eat. For in eating, each one goes ahead with his own meal. One goes hungry, another gets drunk. What? Do you not have houses to eat and drink in? Or do you despise the church of God and humiliate those who have nothing? What shall I say to you? Shall I commend you in this? No, I will not. For I received from the Lord what I also delivered to you, that the Lord Jesus, on the night when he was betrayed, took bread, and when he had given thanks, he broke it and said, "This is my body, which is for you. Do this in remembrance of me." In the same way, also, he took the cup after supper, saying, "This cup is the new covenant in my blood. Do this as often as you drink it, in remembrance of me. For as often as you eat this bread and drink the cup, you proclaim the Lord's death until he comes. Whoever therefore eats the bread or drinks the cup of the Lord in an unworthy manner will be guilty concerning the body and blood of the Lord. Let a person examine himself then, and so eat of the bread and drink of the cup. For anyone who eats and drinks without discerning the body eats and drinks judgment on himself. That is why many of you are weak and ill, and some have died. But if we judged ourselves truly, we would not be judged. But when we are judged by the Lord, we are disciplined, so that we may not be condemned along with the world. So then, my brothers, when you come together to eat, wait for one another. If anyone is hungry, let him eat at home, so that when you come together, it will not be for judgment. About the other things, I will give directions when I come. O Lord, have mercy on us. Thanks be to God. In many and various ways God spoke to his people of old by the prophets, but now in these last days he has spoken to us by his Son. The Lord's Supper should be a place where we are gathered together as one body, receiving the true body and blood of Christ for the forgiveness of our sins. But that was not the case in Corinth. Paul, out of pastoral concern, addressed the congregation, talking about two crucial points. First, there was division amongst those gathered. This he addressed earlier by talking about those who say they follow Apollos or Peter or Paul. Apollos wasn't crucified for us. Peter didn't die for our sins. Paul wasn't raised for our justification. There is only one, Jesus Christ the righteous, whom we should follow. He was crucified, died, and was buried for our sake, and now he has ascended into heaven, from which he will return for us. In addition to those divisions, there was also division amongst those who came to the Lord's Supper, resulting in some going hungry and others getting drunk. When this happened, it was not the Lord's Supper that they desired to eat, but their own supper, one made by the flesh for the flesh. But the Lord's Supper is not ours to do with as we wish. It is Jesus' supper, and he must instruct us. Thus Paul, in settling this dispute, goes to the words that Jesus gave to him and to the church. Of the bread, Jesus says, "This is my body, which is for you." It is clear. This is no mere loaf of bread. It is also the body of Jesus. It is not for just one of you, but plural you, you all. His body is given under bread, not just to fill the belly of one person, but to fill those who trust in his words with full forgiveness. Of the cup, Jesus says, "It is the new covenant in my blood. Do this as often as you drink it, in remembrance of me." Again, Jesus offers himself up to us, this time his blood under the wine and the cup, not just for one, but so that all who have faith in his words shed for you would taste how gracious the Lord is. We dare not change these words, fashioning a supper in our image, for the one who is true God in the flesh says it is a new covenant in his blood. And where there is a will, a testament, or a covenant, it cannot be annulled, as Paul notes in Galatians chapter 3. This took effect when Jesus died and is in force even today. We rightly trust his words, knowing he is truly present in his supper to give us full forgiveness, life, and salvation. But for those who do not believe, who fashion it into something of their own imagination, they partake in the body and blood of the Lord to their own judgment. As the ancients note, the supper is the medicine of immortality. Yet medications can be used wrongly and bring sickness instead of health, or in this case, judgment instead of forgiveness. Let us heed Jesus' words and receive his body and blood for our forgiveness, and long for the day when we shall pass through the judgment into the feast which shall have no end. Let us pray. O God, enkindled with the fire of your love, your servant Bernard of Clairvaux became a burning and shining light in your church. By your mercy, grant that we may also be aflame with the spirit of love and discipline, and may ever walk in your presence as children of light. Through Jesus Christ our Lord, who lives and reigns with you and the Holy Spirit, one God, now and forever. Amen.
1: O Lord, our heavenly Father, almighty and everlasting God, you have safely brought us to the beginning of this day. Defend us in the same with your mighty power, and grant that this day we fall into no sin, neither run into any kind of danger, but that all our doings, being ordered by your governance, may be righteous in your sight. Through Jesus Christ, your Son,

0: Taught by our Lord and trusting his promises, we are bold to pray.
1: Our Father,

0: Each year, thousands of Missourians answer the call to serve. 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Missourians are a backbone of our state's legal system. Your time, your fairness, and your commitment to the truth make a difference. The right to a jury trial is fundamental to upholding our Constitution and democracy. To the thousands of Missourians who report for jury duty each year, thank you. 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
1: I thank you, my Heavenly Father, through Jesus Christ, your dear Son, that you have kept me this night from all harm and danger. And I pray that you would keep me this day from sin and every evil, that all my doings and life may please you. For into your hands I commend myself, my body and soul, and all things. Let your holy angel be with me, that the evil foe may have no power over me. Amen. Good morning, universe, and welcome to another day redeemed from death and looking forward to life because of what our Lord Jesus Christ has done for us. You're listening to Oratio, your morning hour of prayer, meditation, and growth here on Worldwide KFUO. 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

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He preserves the lives of his saints. He delivers them from the hand of the wicked. Psalm 97, verse 10.

Almighty and everlasting God, give us an increase of faith, hope, and charity, and that we may obtain what you have promised, make us love what you have commanded. Through Jesus Christ, your Son, our Lord, who lives and reigns with you and the Holy Spirit, one God, now and forever. Amen.

Love in Christ is Strong and Living. Lutheran Service Book, 706. Love in Christ is strong and living, binding faithful hearts in one. Love in Christ is true and giving. May His will in us be done. Love is patient and forbearing, clothed in Christ's humility. Gentle, selfless, kind, and caring, reaching out in charity. Love in Christ abides forever, fainting not when ills attend. Love, forgiving and forgiven, shall endure until life's end.

A reading from 1 Corinthians chapter 13. If I speak in the tongues of men and of angels but have not love, I am a noisy gong or a clanging cymbal. And if I have prophetic powers and understand all mysteries and all knowledge, and if I have all faith so as to remove mountains but have not love, I am nothing. If I give away all that I have, and if I deliver up my body to be burned, but have not love, I gain nothing. Love is patient and kind. Love does not envy or boast. It is not arrogant or rude. It does not insist on its own way. It is not irritable or resentful. It does not rejoice at wrongdoing, but rejoices with the truth. Love bears all things, believes all things, hopes all things, endures all things. Love never ends. As for prophecies, they will pass away. As for tongues, they will cease. As for knowledge, it will pass away. For we know in part, and we prophesy in part. But when the perfect comes, the partial will pass away. When I was a child, I spoke like a child. I thought like a child. I reasoned like a child. When I became a man, I gave up childish ways. For now we see in a mirror dimly, but then face to face. Now I know in part, then I shall know fully, even as I have been fully known. So now faith, hope, and love abide. These three, but the greatest of these is love. This is the word of the Lord. Thanks be to God.

A writing from the Apology of the Augsburg Confession, Article 5. Paul says in 1 Corinthians 13:13, "The greatest of these is love." Paul, in this passage, properly speaks about love toward one's neighbor and indicates that love is the greatest because it has the most fruit. Faith and hope have to do only with God, but love has infinite offices outwardly toward humanity. Indeed, let us grant to the adversaries that love toward God and our neighbor is the greatest virtue, because the chief commandment is this: "You shall love the Lord your God." But how will they conclude their argument from this, that love justifies? They say the greatest virtue justifies. By no means. For just as the greatest or first law does not justify, so also the law's greatest virtue does not justify. But the virtue that justifies receives Christ, which brings to us Christ's merits, by which we receive grace and peace from God. This virtue is faith. As it has often been said, faith is not just knowledge, but it is willing to receive or take hold of those things that are offered in the promise about Christ. Furthermore, this obedience toward God, that is, to want to receive the offered promise, is no less a divine service, latreia, than is love. God wants us to believe Him and to receive from Him blessings. He declares this to be true divine service. A writing from the Epitome of the Formula of Concord, Article 3. We believe, teach, and confess that the contrition that comes before justification and the good works that follow it do not belong to the article of justification before God. Yet one is not to imagine a kind of faith that can exist and abide with and alongside of a wicked intention to sin and to act against the conscience. But after man has been justified through faith, then a true living faith works by love. Good works always follow justifying faith and are surely found with it, if it is true and living faith. Faith is never alone, but always has love and hope with it.

Psalm 97, verses 6 through 12. The heavens proclaim his righteousness, and all the peoples see his glory. All worshippers of images are put to shame, who make their boast in worthless idols. Worship him, all you gods. Zion hears and is glad, and the daughters of Judah rejoice, because of your judgments, O Lord. For you, O Lord, are most high over all the earth. You are exalted far above all gods. O you who love the Lord, hate evil. He preserves the life of his saints. He delivers them from the hand of the wicked. Light is sown for the righteous, and joy for the upright in heart. Rejoice in the Lord, O you righteous, and give thanks to his holy name.

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0: In 1 Corinthians chapter 13, the love chapter, Paul teaches us about love. And he does this in a most eloquent way. He personifies love. He makes love out to be a person, as it were, and he's right, because love is a person. If you substitute the word love here, the highest form of love, agape, charity, caritas, it could be only one person, Jesus Christ. Only God can be this loving. Jesus is patient and kind. Jesus does not envy or boast. Jesus is not arrogant or rude. He does not insist on his own way. He is not irritable or resentful. He does not rejoice at wrongdoing, but rejoices with the truth. Jesus bears all things, believes all things, hopes all things, endures all things. Jesus never ends. With this in mind, faith and hope, these things are partial things. We are now in our partial life with God, as we are also fettered to this body of death. But when we shed that, we will only have love. The object of our faith, the object of our hope, will be with us, Jesus Christ, whom we love and who loved us first. He is our hope. He is upon which we faithfully devote ourselves. Jesus is our salvation. 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
5: You shall not steal.
6: You shall not give false testimony against your neighbor.
0: You shall not covet your neighbor's house.
7: You shall not covet your neighbor's wife, or his manservant or maidservant, his ox or donkey, or anything that belongs to your neighbor.
1: I, the Lord your God, am a jealous God, punishing the children for the sin of the fathers to the third and fourth generation of those who hate me, by showing love to 1,000 generations of those who love me and keep my commandments.
6: I believe in God the Father Almighty, maker of heaven and earth.
0: And in Jesus Christ, his only Son, our Lord,
5: who was conceived by the Holy Spirit, born of the Virgin Mary,
0: suffered under Pontius Pilate, and was crucified, died, and was buried.
7: He descended into hell. The third day he rose again from the dead. He ascended into heaven and sits at the right hand of God the Father Almighty.
1: From thence he will come to judge the living and the dead.
4: And I believe in the Holy Spirit, the Holy Christian Church,
6: the communion of saints, the forgiveness of sins,
0: the resurrection of the body, and the life everlasting.
4: Amen.
8: Our Father, who art in heaven,
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7: Amen.
1: Amen.
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0: 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Spend the next hour with us studying the living and active Word of God, His two-edged sword of law and gospel, recorded for you in Holy Scripture, all about Jesus Christ, crucified, risen, and ascended for you. Thanks for tuning in this morning here on KFUO, Christ for you, anytime, anywhere. 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On this Wednesday, August 19th, we are studying Matthew chapter 17, verses 14 to 27. 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
1: Always a pleasure to be with you.
0: So we get started today, Pastor. Talk to us about the context in which we find ourselves here at the end of Matthew 17.
1: Yeah, I think for the context of today's study, of course, the entire Gospel of Matthew is going to be relevant as this is set inside of kind of Matthew's telling of the story to hit his kind of specific points that he's trying to get across. But I think there's two pieces of context that are particularly important that we understand before we dig into this text. Number one is Matthew 10, the calling, authorizing, and sending of his disciples. In that passage, very briefly, the 12 disciples are named, and he sends them out with authority to do such great things as cast out demons and heal the sick and the various like. So he takes some of his divine power, he authorizes them to use it to extend that kingdom of heaven in the various towns and communities. The second piece of context is the one that immediately precedes this passage, as it is relevant to kind of the story that's going on. So immediately preceding this is the transfiguration, where Jesus takes three of his disciples up on the mountain. They get to see the great event, which is the transfiguration. And the other disciples who are left are the ones who are kind of dealing with this father at the bottom of the hill. So the three that go up, Peter, James, and John, they get to see Jesus changed. They get to see Moses and Elijah, they hear the declaration of the Father. Then they come down from that mountain to experience the apparent inability of the kingdom of heaven to do its thing when the nine brothers fail to do the thing that they had been previously authorized to do.
0: One thing I think that becomes apparent in this text yet again is the ongoing failure of the disciples to understand what's going on. We saw that on the Mountain of Transfiguration. We saw that before the Mountain of Transfiguration. It's really been a growing theme that we've seen, especially since the end of chapter 15. And going on through the gospel, we're going to see that continue to grow. And it becomes even more apparent, I think, in this text than in some, just because of the way that Jesus will address his disciples. And as we've seen from Jesus all along, he's going to have, you know, necessary words of rebuke, but also spoken in a way to these men that are faithful, that they do actually believe in him, even if it is a faltering faith, as we'll see in the text today.
1: Yeah, that's absolutely true. In the preparation for kind of the study, that was what was readily apparent is, yes, Jesus does end up having harsh words for his disciples, but he always treats them as his. He treats them as those who do have that kind of saving faith in him. Therefore, by extension, if we were preaching this text, that would fall upon us hearers who, while we do belong to Jesus, always have these falterings in faith.
0: Let's go ahead and take a look at this text. We are in Matthew chapter 17, starting at verse 14. And when they, that's Jesus, Peter, James, and John, came to the crowd, a man came up to him and, kneeling before him, said, "Lord, have mercy on my son, for he is an epileptic and he suffers terribly. For often he falls into the fire and often into the water. And I brought him to your disciples, and they could not heal him." And Jesus answered, O faithless and twisted generation, how long am I to be with you? How long am I to bear with you? Bring him here to me. And Jesus rebuked the demon, and it came out of him, and the boy was healed instantly. Then the disciples came to Jesus privately and said, Why could we not cast it out? He said to them, Because of your little faith. For truly I say to you, if you have faith like a grain of mustard seed, you will say to this mountain, Move from here to there, and it will move, and nothing will be impossible for you. As they were gathering in Galilee, Jesus said to them, The Son of Man is about to be delivered into the hands of men, and they will kill him, and he will be raised on the third day. And they were greatly distressed. When they came to Capernaum, the collectors of the 2 drachma tax went up to Peter and said, Does your teacher not pay the tax? He said, Yes. And when he came into the house, Jesus spoke to him first, saying, What do you think, Simon? From whom do kings of the earth take toll or tax? From their sons or from others? And when he said, From others, Jesus said to him, Then the sons are free. However, not to give offense to them, go to the sea and cast a hook, and take the first fish that comes up. And when you open its mouth, you will find a shekel. Take that and give it to them for me and for yourself. That is our text for today, Matthew 17, verses 14 to 27. So, Pastor Ulmer, the first part of our text, when this man comes to Jesus asking for his help concerning the demon-possessed son, St. Mark, I think, gives us a lot more detail and a bit more conversation. We're going to focus on what St. Matthew records for us, and he does talk to us about how this father comes to Jesus. Talk about the man's posture, the man's request from Jesus, and what that reveals about him.
1: Yeah, it is almost shocking that not very many details are given in this text concerning this entire kind of narrative. Just kind of, you might think it kind of like boom, boom, boom, here's the facts. They come down the mountain, they go to the crowds, this man and his son are there with the disciples. There's no mention of the argument that's recorded in other gospels. There's no mention of Jesus like getting more information from the father. Just nope, they come down and here's the kid. And the posture that you're kind of pushing towards here is one of faith in Jesus. We can see here that the man addresses him as Lord, Kyrie. He asked Jesus to have mercy. That might sound very, very familiar to you all listeners who participate in the Divine Liturgy, where we begin with the Kyrie prayer, Lord have mercy, Christ have mercy, Lord have mercy. That prayer always comes up. And he asks Jesus to intervene. And Jesus does intervene, but not first without rebuking his disciples.
0: Yeah, that's right. So before we get to the disciples and what Jesus says to them, let's talk about he says, Lord, have mercy. This is a beautiful request. Now, he says that his son is an epileptic, but we also know that the demon possession is involved. I mean, and this is sometimes a question that comes up when it comes to demon possession in the scriptures. You know, sickness, demon possession, is there a relationship? That's sometimes a question that comes up. The father calls him an epileptic, speaks about his, you know, a physical sickness, but we also know demon possession is involved here. Any thoughts on that situation as the man brings it to Jesus?
1: I mean, I'm coming from a modern person who is kind of in this world, there's always addressing those matters of skepticism. And I guess the way I've always approached it is this. There's a lot of stuff in this world that we don't quite understand. And my initial response to you and to the listeners is some of this sickness, possession, unclean spirit, are we dealing with demons? The answer is, yeah, quite possibly. Obviously, here we are, because when Jesus rebukes the demon, it comes out. How much of that do we deal with today? Well, I'm very comfortable in staying out loud. I don't know. Now, there are obvious places where demon possession still does exist. There are also places where people are healed of their infirmities by means of doctors and nurses and medicine and care. I guess I live and I serve in a world where there's a lot of room for both things, where I'll also say here clearly, the scriptural text, we're dealing with something that is demonic.
0: Yeah, yeah, and this text makes it obvious. Beyond that, we don't, you know, like in terms of what goes on today, we don't have that information and don't need to assume any connection one way or another. We should always recognize, though, that the devil is out to attack us. And even if it's not what we would call a demonic possession, to recognize that the devil seeks to harm both body and soul is a good realization that we should always have in mind as Christians, and praying, as Luther teaches us, that the evil foe would remain far from us, that the holy angels would protect us instead. Those are always good things to have in mind. Here we know it's demonic possession. Jesus makes that plain in what he does. Now, part of what's in the man's request of Jesus, you know, he comes to Jesus in the posture and the words of a disciple, one who trusts. The reason he's addressing Jesus at this point is because he's already addressed Jesus' disciples, the nine who were not on the mountain of transfiguration with Jesus. And he says the disciples could not heal the boy, the man's son. And so Jesus speaks in response to that. He says this, "O faithless and twisted generation, how long am I to be with you? How long am I to bear with you?" And then he commands the father to bring the son to him. Those opening words of Jesus, who's he talking to, or who's he talking about?
1: Yeah. Before I answer that question, in listening to you speak to the listeners, it's always a good reminder that when we are dealing with sickness and infirmity as Christians, our first and primary kind of mechanism of dealing with these problems is prayer as Christians. And this is actually how the Father deals with the sickness of his son. He brings him to Jesus's disciples, whom apparently this father is convinced that they can help him, that he's brought this child to Jesus. He doesn't immediately see Jesus, but he sees his disciples and he's convinced that he can help. So this kind of first and primary direction when we are in need of help is always to go to our Lord in prayer. Yeah. That is always a good reminder, one that I happily profess and teach the people that God has given me to serve. But it's also one where even when my own faith is small and wavering, that sometimes I easily forget. So it's always good to be reminded of that.
0: So, absolutely.
1: So thank you for that. As far as answering the question that you asked about who is Jesus addressing here, it does seem to be very clear and very pointed at his own disciples. The text doesn't seem to indicate that he is upset with the crowds who are gathered. He doesn't seem to be pointing this at the man nor his son. This is pointed directly towards the nine who, as we had mentioned in the context before this, had been authorized to do this exact sort of thing in Matthew 10. But this is directed at the man.
0: Well, and they had done it in the past too. I don't know. I can't remember if Matthew records that, but we know from the other evangelists that the disciples do return to Jesus, reporting to him that the word that he had given them was effective. And so not only had Jesus authorized them to do this previously, but they had done this previously according to that authority. Here, they have not done that. And Jesus then speaks, it seems to them, because it is hard to imagine the words "faithless and twisted generation" being directed toward the man who has just brought this request. It doesn't quite seem to fit the context that he's speaking to the crowd. You know, I mean, I suppose like that, and I just to kind of put some things out there, I suppose you could think about this. Jesus is lamenting the reality of demon possession and the faithlessness that exists in the world, and sort of a very generic way of speaking these words. I think that that's possible, but it does seem a little more likely that he's responding more to the fact that his disciples have not been able to do what he has authorized them to do because of their lack of faith, like a mustard seed, which we will get to. So going on that it seems more likely this is directed toward the disciples. What does he say to them? What does it mean? I mean, we talked about that he rebukes them as necessary, but doesn't, you know, quote, kick them out. He realizes they are, treats them still as disciples. What's the word of rebuke to the disciples here?
1: Yeah, so he does call them faithless and twisted, which does, at least to my ears, and as I hear Jesus' words falling upon me, they do sound, I guess, kind of harsh, of course, from my own human judgment. But it is important to understand that there's precedent for Jesus speaking this way to his disciples. He does previously call them hypocrites. Mm. He does end up rebuking Peter after Peter's great confession of faith and then Jesus' first passion prediction. But what he doesn't do here is call them, like he does call the skeptics and other crowds, like evil or adulterous. Just faithless, right? And I would say that here, this faithless word doesn't mean like complete lack of faith. They do have, quote unquote, little faith. But what they don't have is this faith that Jesus calls faith like a mustard seed. And that's kind of where like the bulk of kind of unpacking this narrative, I think, applies for us in our understanding, because well, what does that mean, number one? Number two, if that's what's required to do this thing, how do we get it? What does it look like? All those questions are kind of, well, evoked from Jesus bringing up this image of mustard seed-like faith.
0: Sure, sure. Okay, so faithless and twisted generation, necessary words, not quite as strong as what he says, was that Matthew 11, I think, where he calls the generation, you know, he speaks of the crowds, the Pharisees, the scribes, calls them wicked and adulterous, but certainly, you know, right up there with what he said to Peter in chapter 16, get behind me, Satan, you know, faithless, twisted generation. What about the questions that he asks? How long am I to be with you? How long am I to bear with you? What's behind those two questions?
1: So this is one of those things that as kind of a pastor and a preacher, I've rolled on and preached on and dealt with. You would expect that these people who spend all of this time with Jesus and see what he has done and hear what he has preached, that they would get it. Like, keep in mind, audience listeners, that to this point, it's not like these people have been around Jesus for a short period of time. In fact, this narrative, if you want to think about it in this way, is going to be towards the end of the ministry, because Jesus has come down the mountain of transfiguration. And yes, I know it's not in the Gospel of Matthew, but this is a very important piece of the story, because in the Gospel of Luke, when he comes down from the mountain of transfiguration, this is like basically the beginning of the end. After this, Luke 9 tells us that Jesus kind of points his face resolutely towards Jerusalem. And from this point, it's downhill to the crucifixion. So this is actually a narrative that points towards kind of the ultimate end of Jesus's work. So they've experienced all the miracles. In the Gospel of Matthew, we've already dealt with, as we have been preaching on here, as this is being recorded, like all of the parables of Matthew 13, we just had the feeding of the 5,000. This upcoming Sunday, as we record this, we're preaching on Jesus walking on water.
0: Right.
1: These people have experienced Jesus and know who he is, and yet they don't get it.
0: Yeah.
1: Like, on one manner of speaking, like, hey guys, like, what more do you need?
0: Yeah.
1: You've seen it all, right? Well, here's where we say, spoiler alert, well, you haven't seen it all.
0: Right.
1: They haven't seen ultimately the thing that Jesus points the people to, especially when that kind of wicked an adulterous generation asked Jesus for a sign, he says, you will get no sign but the sign of Jonah. So they haven't seen the crucifixion, they haven't seen the resurrection, which ends up being the sign that points people to who Jesus actually is.
0: Right.
1: But you think after Jesus takes 5 loaves and 2 fish, which they are convinced cannot be this crowd, and they see Jesus tell them to sit down, give thanks, break it, and feed the crowd, and then had 12 baskets left over, that they might trust him. But that doesn't seem to be what's happening.
0: I'm glad you said what you did about Luke and the way that Luke says, you know, this is the point where Jesus turns his face toward Jerusalem. Because as I was thinking about the questions, Jesus says, how long am I to be with you and to bear with you? That's what I was thinking about in terms of, like, that's what it sounds like Jesus is pointing toward, you know, how long? Well, the answer to that question that's not spoken here, but will be spoken in the coming passion prediction is, well, how long? It is up to his death and resurrection. That's where all this is headed. That is where these things are made clear fully. That's where we're going to hear the confession from the centurion. You are truly, this is the Son of God.

0: you maybe see both of those things with the questions Jesus asks in this necessary rebuke of the disciples. Now, before we find out the rest of the conversation with the disciples, Jesus does do what the man has come asking for. Talk to us about verse 19, where Jesus actually does cast out the demon and heal the boy.
1: Yeah. But this is one of those, I guess, fun things sometimes teaching and preaching, where you take a look at this whole thing, and this seems like it would be a big deal because the nine disciples were not able to do it. In Matthew's account, it's one verse and not even a real complex or hard verse at all. Jesus rebuked the demon, came out, boy's healed.
0: Yeah.
1: Bing, bang, boom, done.
0: Yeah. And instantly, simple. Too, you know, that the boy, yep, is healed instantly. Again, we see the authoritative word of Jesus from the way St. Matthew writes that. That's been a theme in various parts of this gospel, that when Jesus speaks, what he speaks has authority and it happens. And so here it is. And what a contrast between this authoritative word of Jesus and the way that the disciples did not use the authority that Jesus had given them, did not make use. And that's where the conversation then turns. Again, Matthew's account focuses us on this inability of the disciples and Jesus' response. The disciples come to Jesus privately and ask him, well, why couldn't we do it? And here's where Jesus brings up the faith of the grain of the mustard seed. I'm going to reread Jesus' words just so we can hear them again, because there's probably many ways to misunderstand these words. We want to make sure we understand them correctly. So here's Jesus' response to the disciples' question. This is verses 20 and 21. So Jesus said to them, "Because of your little faith, for truly I say to you, if you have faith like a grain of mustard seed, you will say to this mountain, 'Move from here to there,' and it will move, and nothing will be impossible for you." What is Jesus saying there?
1: Yeah. So first and foremost, I think how I have even understood this in the past, and maybe even in my younger, worse preaching days, understood this as saying, okay, the mustard seed-like faith is like a little faith at all. So the proposition would go like this: was Jesus asking for it? Any faith. He's taken what would be called in other passages like the smallest of all seeds. If you have that, then you will be able to do this thing. Well, here especially, this actually doesn't seem to be the case. So for past Pastor Ulmer, who has maybe taught and preached this way, I rebuke him as well. Because this entire passage that you, I think, wisely brought up is, it says, because of your little faith. He is addressing these disciples as those who do believe in him. They do actually possess little faith. So it can't be all you need is a little faith in order to do this thing, but you have little faith, then it logically follows, and why couldn't we do this thing? So the faith like a mustard seed has to be something else, if that makes sense.
0: Yeah, no, and I think that's helpful. So Jesus acknowledges that they have little faith, and it's because their faith is little and not like the mustard seed that they have not been able to do what he had given them authority to do. We'll talk more about what that does mean on the other side of the break. If you're listening to Sharper Iron on KFUO, we're talking to Pastor Matt Ulmer this morning. We'll be right back. Please stick around.

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2: Welcome back to Sharper Iron. It is Wednesday, August 19th. We are studying Matthew chapter 17, verses 14 to 27 with Pastor Matt Ulmer. He serves at Zion Evangelical Lutheran Church Friedheim, just outside Decatur, Indiana. Pastor Ulmer, prior to the break, we had specified how Jesus speaks in verse 20. He says to the disciples, they have little faith that's not like the faith of the grain of the mustard seed. And that's why they haven't been able to do this. So they've got the little faith, but not the faith of the grain of the mustard seed. What is the faith of the grain of the mustard seed that Jesus wants them to have?
3: Yeah, so we'll get into that. But also remember here, to speak in these words quickly, because Jesus does, concede that these disciples do have little faith, this extends so that Jesus is always treating them as his disciples. And that's kind of an important thing. So even as Jesus is rebuking them, he is rebuking them as his who do possess this little faith. So these words here ought be comforting to them and ought be comforting to us when we find ourselves in these moments of having little faith. So dear listener and dear child of Christ, this little faith is what is sufficient and necessary unto salvation in Jesus Christ. Okay, so that's not what we say next in the discussion that we have next is not going to be some mandate to make you one of Christ's people.
2: Right.
3: And that's an important piece to put out there. What is necessary? Faith in Jesus. Now the faith is a mustard seed. Well, the mustard seed is a very, very little seed. And as I kind of conceded before the break, I recall one sermon that I preached in my former hall where I did, I found a little mustard seed and taped it on a piece of paper to show it. And from the pulpit, you couldn't even see it. That's how small it is, right? Very, very small seed. Okay. But what does a seed do, right? You take the seed and you plant it in the ground, and what does that small seed do? Well, Jesus tells us in other passages where it becomes a large tree, it grows, right? It becomes a habitat even large enough for birds to build nests, right? So what's Jesus pointing them to? Apparently, this faith that they have been given, this authority that they have been given, apparently hasn't taken root and grown into anything else. Another way of putting this is a former mentor of mine always said, faith is good, but it's always, well, what's your faith pointed in, right? So you every single person has faith. It's what is the object of it? And apparently here, the problem is that little mustard seed faith that they had in Jesus has not grown into relying on him and his power and his authority and his mandate for everything. So you place in here the hypotheticals. Well, what were they putting their trust in? The text doesn't actually tell us, but since they were actually able to do it before, were they relying on their previous experience and not on Christ? That's what's kind of going on here.
2: Yeah. And I think that's helpful to see the way that the mustard seed elsewhere is spoken of, yes, as something small, but it grows. And so to see the faith of the grain of mustard seed here as a growing faith, a fruitful faith, maybe is another way to speak about that same faith, thinking of other parables that Jesus tells. That's what's lacking in the disciples here, is a fruitful, growing faith. And again, not that that somehow makes them like super Christians or something like that, or better Christians than the rest. That's not what Jesus is after with this faith of the mustard seed, but rather the faith that is, you know, ever more and more relying on him, trusting all of his words. And maybe the place to think about, well, what's different now for the disciples than in Matthew 10, when Jesus had sent them out with the authority to cast out demons and they had done that, we know. What's different now? Where is their faith not growing, not flourishing, not fruitful? Maybe the big difference between those passages is Matthew 16, where Jesus says, you know, very clearly that he's going to suffer, to die, and to rise. And Peter says, no way, Jesus. And that's where their lack of understanding, as we're about to see in the following verses, you know, that's where their faith isn't flourishing. That's where their faith isn't like the mustard seed, is that they've encountered these words of Jesus that are at this moment a bit of a stumbling block to them. And there's the faith that, yes, they've got faith in Jesus, but it's not the faith of the mustard seed that grows even into those difficult words of Jesus.
3: Yeah. And I kind of say this to you, Pastor Apple, and to myself and to the listeners, that I like how you put in their stumbling block, because how many stumbling blocks do you deal with as Christians in that faith, our faith ever more growing in Christ? In my experience, in my own life, in my own ministry, those stumbling blocks can come from very, very surprising places. Some of the most dangerous stumbling blocks that I've ever encountered in my own life and with people is the stumbling block of success. Because sometimes success leads us to do what the disciples and Peter specifically were doing in Matthew 16, which is rely on human wisdom in the way we think things ought to go. Like, if I'm wrong, please correct me, but like Peter's thing here is like, Jesus, this thing can't happen, because then how is this kingdom, how is this ministry going to extend into the future? If you're dead, nothing else good is going to happen. Well, this is faithless, because it doesn't understand that everything in that passage, his prediction, he says, this is necessary, right? This thing has to happen. This is the plan. There is no reign of heaven without the sacrificial death and resurrection of Christ. So sometimes when we have everything that we need, it can actually be harmful for our faith, which is why a couple quick examples of why these things are important are like, why did God create creation to need to rest? Why does God actually rest on the seventh day and build rest into creation? Well, to be always relying on him, because when we're asleep, what can you do for yourself? What can you provide for yourself? The answer is nothing, right? So we rest as necessary and good for the body, but also as a practical practice of what it means to trust in God to keep us through the night, which is why we pray before we go to bed. Lord, protect and defend me this night, right? The other one is, of course, everybody's favorite topic when pastors bring it up, which is like giving and stewardship. Like, When we give, as Christians, we fundamentally have to recognize that everything in the universe rightfully belongs to God. It's his anyway. He has given it to us, so why does he ask us and even demand us give it back to him? Well, the answer is so that we can A, provide for the needs of others, and B, learn to trust in him, because what is like the danger of money and mammon? Well, it's that we trust in ourselves and it rather than God. So those are just two examples of this same problem, where we can turn anything into an idol to take our eyes off Jesus and rely on that instead of him.
2: Yeah. Well, and to continue on that line of thought, I think this passage is sometimes used in a way that becomes idolatrous, taking our eyes off of Jesus and his word and putting our focus on ourselves, that I need to work within myself this faith of a grain of a mustard seed. Clearly I want it. Clearly Jesus wants me to have it. And so I better work, you know, enough and better show myself to have this kind of faith. And this probably gets us into the matter of, you know, moving mountains. I've never done that, Pastor Ulmer, but I really want to. And so I need to believe harder. And suddenly what can happen, I think, is that our faith starts to be in our faith, right? I start to trust in my ability to trust rather than to trust in Jesus. And maybe one more thought, and I'll let you comment on, especially I want to talk more about this. What does it mean to, you know, talk to the mountain and move it into the heart of the sea? And how do we actually, like, what does that look like? But I think maybe the place to, if you want the faith of the grain of the mustard seed, then go back to the account of the Transfiguration and listen to the voice of the Father that says, listen to him. That is how you get the faith of the grain of the mustard seed. It's by listening to Jesus, all of his words. And I would say, to piggyback on what you're saying, especially the hard ones. Anyone can believe the words of Jesus you already want to believe. Believe the words that sound like, that's crazy, Jesus. Believe those words. Like, listen to him. That's what the faith of the grain of mustard seed does.
3: Yeah, I just want to reiterate here too. I've never been able to talk to a mountain until to go into the sea, and much less that in the passage that's very similar to this is going to be coming up in the Gospel of Matthew, where Jesus curses a fig tree, and the disciples basically say, well, how in the world could you do that? And he says, if you have faith, you can do the same thing and how to be uprooted. I've never even been able to uproot a tree, much less a mountain, right? So in dealing with that, well, what does this mean? Well, here, it does seem to be Jesus teaching disciples by means of, you might think, another parable or by hyperbole here. Well, if you speak to a mountain, tell it to be uprooted in the sea, well, what's Jesus actually getting here? Well, he's telling them that if you have this growing faith in him, you will be able to do impossible things. Now, the next extension of this is, well, what kind of impossible things is Jesus actually authorizing us to do?
2: Right.
3: That's the question to answer. Is Jesus actually given the power of his disciples, and by extension, you, me, and the listener, to do every single impossible thing? Question to Pastor Apple. The answer is
2: no.
3: No.
2: Yeah.
3: He has not actually given us power and authority to do every impossible thing, but there are some very impossible things that he has given us authority to deal with. That is what he is pointing him at here. So when we have that faith in him, what kind of impossible things can we accomplish? And I think I can think of a couple, and you can probably think of a couple more. Number one, which is a topic that is always on my mind as a pastor, is what St. Paul might call the ministry of reconciliation, like the forgiveness of sins. Think back to when Jesus is dealing with the paralyzed man and his friends bring him, but the room is so filled that they can't get in, but they know that he needs to see Jesus. And when they tear down the roof and lower him in, Jesus says, your sins are forgiven. When the crowds grumble because of this word, because they know that only God can forgive sins, what does Jesus say to them? He says, what's more difficult, to forgive this man his sins or tell him to pick up his mat and go? And the answer to that question is obviously to tell him to pick up his mat and go home. It's the simpler thing. So to show them that Jesus has the authority to forgive sins, he tells him to do that and walks out the door, right? For the creator of the universe healing a man, easy peasy lemon squeezy. To forgive sins, this actually takes his death, which is coming here. So what was one impossible thing that Jesus has actually given to his people to do is he has actually given us the authority to forgive sins, which is an amazing, amazing gift and privilege as a pastor, and something that we even practice in our own rites of confession. If you go to your pastor and you actually have to individually confess, after doing so, he is going to, right out of the hymnal, say, "Do you believe that this word of forgiveness that I speak to you is not mine but God's?" You say, "Yes." The pastor will say, "Let it be done to you as you believe, and then your sins are forgiven." Specifically, that sin that's bothering you, something that's impossible because of Christ's work, his death, his resurrection, and his actually giving that gift to his church. Something that's impossibly done your faith.
2: No, and just because I want to go fishing here with Peter in a moment, but just to reiterate that like when Jesus says nothing will be impossible for you, he's not saying whatever you think is impossible, go ahead and give it a go and you'll be able to do if you have this faith of the grain of the mustard seed. No, those things that he has authorized that are humanly impossible are possible with Jesus. The forgiveness of sins would be a fantastic one. All of those, I mean, like the Christian giving, all of those other things that Jesus has authorized, that is possible because of his authoritative word. As easily as his word cast out the demon in verse 19, so easily his word has that authority to accomplish these impossible things that he has authorized, right? Those things that he has promised are quite possible, no matter how impossible they seem. That's the promise, and we don't want to go beyond that, because to do that would be to take our eyes off of the word of Jesus, place it on ourselves or on something else. That becomes idolatry. Keep your eyes focused on Jesus. Listen to him. There's the faith of the grain of the mustard seed. So from there, we have the ESV just marks them off as two simple verses. Jesus again foretells death, resurrection is how the ESV titles this section. We hear another passion prediction. This one's shorter than the one we heard in Matthew chapter 16. Talk to us about what Jesus says and the disciples' response.
3: Yeah, so the big difference between the previous passion prediction and this one is it goes from Jesus's passion being necessary to the immediacy of the thing, which kind of ties back to when I brought up the Luke 9 reference before, where this is signaling that not just is this thing going to happen, this thing is just about to happen. Like this event is near. Once Jesus comes down from the Mount of Transfiguration, this is where he is headed. This is the kind of the end game of his nativity. He is headed to Jerusalem, and these things are going to happen. He is going to be arrested, tried, beaten, mocked, crucified, and buried in the tomb. It's happening. And here, the disciples, once again, they're very grieved by it. And this is a tie back to the previous section, showing that this growing faith in Jesus still hasn't taken root and produced fruit. Like, they are believers, but they still don't understand the promise of the resurrection. And this is why they are grieved hearing Jesus telling them not just what is necessary, but what is about to happen. They are going to experience.
2: Yeah. And here again, stick with these guys. They were greatly distressed. Jesus just encouraged you to have this grain of the faith, the grain of mustard seed, and you seem to be going the wrong direction here. Stick with these guys. Let them experience the full story, just like we know that full story, and they will, quote, get it, right? But at this moment, oh boy, it's hard to hear. They were greatly distressed by what we know is the promise of salvation. But that's where they are at the moment. So stick with them, Let them get the rest of the story, and we'll see these men become the apostles that the Lord intends them to be. God be praised for the way that Jesus is patient with them and the way that Jesus is patient with us. Now, this allows us now to go fishing with Peter. Got about 9 minutes to talk about this. Matthew's the only one to record this text, right? Is that correct?
3: That is correct.
2: All right, so they go to Capernaum. This is Jesus' home base of operation, and Matthew records these collectors of the 2 drachma tax asking Peter if Jesus pays that tax or not. So we need to understand what this tax is that's being talked about here.
3: Yeah, so this tax, it does seem to be tied to the provision of the temple, as Dr. Gibbs in his commentary rightly says, this points back to Nehemiah 10. This is probably after they come back from exile, a tax is instilled so that all of the people can provide for the necessary services in the temple. So you think about it this way, all of God's promises are free gifts. They cost nothing. But just like your church building, there are costs associated with like the running of the thing so that you can actually go there and experience God's gifts given through me. Some of those things would be bread, oil, vestments, in modern day, electricity, pews, holes in the roof, salaries, that kind of stuff. So what is this tax? It is apparently a tax levied every year to faithful Jewish males for the provision of these things. That's what's going on here.
2: All right, so that's the question. Do you pay the tax that supports the temple, right? The sacrifices, all the things that are there in the temple? And Peter says yes. Whether or not he knows that's the case is left, but yes, you know, it's almost like I could imagine this. Someone asked me a question about someone, and I don't know the answer, and just say something to get them off my back, and then like, I need to find out more about this later. So Peter says yes. And then Jesus actually takes the initiative, which is a striking thing. We see him do this in other places. Jesus takes the initiative, calls him Simon. I'm not sure if there's anything to that, but Jesus brings the moment up and tells a parable of sorts. He says, "From whom do kings of the earth take toll or tax, from their sons or from others?" Peter says, "From others," and Jesus uses that as the way to teach. What's going on here with the question Jesus asks?
3: Yeah, so this, I think Jesus's question / parable to Peter might be the question that ties this pericope together. Whereas the healing of the son, the parable of the mustard seed-like faith, the second passion prediction, and then this strange fish tax thing, what ties them all together is this understanding that Jesus is coming to really usher in the reign of the kingdom of heaven. And who is the king? Well, God the Father is. And who is the Son? Well, Jesus is the Son. So in Jesus's parable here, he's essentially asking Peter to recognize something that is completely and utterly intuitive to like every single human being. And I'll just bring this up, because God even promises this to the people through the prophet Samuel in 1 Samuel 8 when they demand a king. God through Samuel basically tells them, "And when I give you a king, he is going to tax you," right? And who is he going to tax? Is he going to tax his heirs? Is he going to tax his son? Well, no, because who are his sons going to be one day? The answer is the king. Why are you going to tax yourself, right? So here Jesus is saying, when Peter is struggling with this question, does your master and do you pay the tax? Jesus is showing them exactly what's going on in this ministry that's leading to the cross. Who is the king? The Father. Who is the Son? Jesus. Who are the sons through Jesus? Those who have faith in him. So therefore, do we need to pay a tax to facilitate a ministry that's coming to an end? And the answer is no. Because as the preacher to the Hebrews in the epistle to the Hebrews states, and there's this old covenant, it's good, but it's pointing to something newer and greater, and that newer and greater thing is coming into fruition. Thinking about it another way, like you can almost see this not paying of the tax as a placeholder for the temple itself, right? The temple is even coming to an end. Yeah. When Jesus dies, the curtain is ripped from top to bottom, showing that the sanctuary is empty. And in Revelation, when St. John is shown a picture of the new Jerusalem coming out of heaven, there's no temple there. Why? because Jesus is all of these things and their fulfillment. They're not needed anymore. In Christ, all of these things are unnecessary. That's the point, is no, Jesus doesn't pay the tax. No, Peter and the disciples don't pay the tax. No, you and I don't pay this tax, because the thing that they are, what they are supporting, is coming to an end in Christ. Yeah. That's the point.
2: Yeah, I think all this, what happens here, fits in with themes we've explored elsewhere in the Gospel of Matthew, that Jesus has come not to abolish the law and the prophets, but to fulfill them, so that the temple is coming, and its work of the sacrifices, you know, those things that pointed toward the once for all final sacrifice of Christ, those things are coming to an end. So we see the fulfillment of them in Jesus, such that this tax is no longer necessary. Jesus is fulfilling it. He tells Peter that and his disciples by calling them, you know, the sons of the kingdom. What a glorious thing to be sons. And yet at the moment, because again, we're on the way to the cross, to that fulfillment of the temple, Jesus is not going to give an offense. And so perhaps like he sent the, you know, remember how he sends lepers to the temple to be cleansed at various moments, even though he's cleansed them already, right? Because we're in that time where the fulfillment is still on the way. And even here now, Jesus has Peter catch this fish with some money in its mouth, which is just, wow.
3: Yeah, like, and I would say here, like, as amazing as this miracle is in its kind of simplicity, the big thing here is that, and to not give offense to them. Mm-hmm. So this recalls to me Jesus being one who does not kind of break a bruised reed and smother a smoldering rib. So for their sake, he does it.
2: Right.
3: So in fulfilling all things, he does it for the sake, and he does it in, as far as I can tell, no other significant way than to tell Peter to go fish with a hook, and bam, it's there.
2: Yeah, there's the money. Yeah, what an amazing thing. Yeah. And again, that Jesus does not give offense. I think that's a good connection. He doesn't break a bruised reed or quench a faintly burning wick, that he has come to fulfill these things, not to abolish them. And at this moment, the fulfillment has not yet arrived. You know, it's not time for the temple to be destroyed and in 3 days raised. That's coming with the death and resurrection of Jesus. So at this moment, you know, he provides for the tax to be paid in a miraculous way, all the while teaching that he is, in fact, the fulfillment of the temple. His death, his resurrection will provide the sacrifice for sinners. Oh, we got about a minute or two left here. Pastor Ulmer, help us to wrap things up on this wonderful text today.
3: Yeah. So here we have a text where Jesus once again shows exactly who he is, the Lord over all creation. And he's also pointing his disciples and you and me to the truth. He wasn't just here to do some miracles to multiply bread or even cast out demons. But he was here to die in Jerusalem as the all-atoning sacrifice for every sin of every human being. And we get this benefit by believing in him, this gift given to us, worked through the word and sacraments, worked in us by the Holy Spirit to believe and confess that Jesus Christ is Lord. And yet, he has given us the ability to do impossible works of the kingdom for those who believe and trust in him, like the forgiveness of sins, like the making of disciples by baptizing and teaching, like giving, like being generous, like praying, like interceding on behalf of those who need it. And also, he does not quench that faintly burning wick. He did come not to cast aside those who struggle to believe, but to bring them along, because he does truly want everybody to come to a saving faith in him. And he has provided through his apostles and through his church the very means to bring this fruition.
2: Pastor Matt Ulmer serves at Zion Evangelical Lutheran Church Friedheim, just outside Decatur, Indiana. He's been helping us today to study Matthew chapter 17, verses 14 to 27. Pastor Ulmer, thanks for being our guest today.
3: It's always a good time.
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5: 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Lonnie and Deb made a gift to KFUO in loving memory of their son, Lonnie Sivia Jr., who is resting in the arms of his Lord. Lonnie and Deb are truly grateful for the blessing of their son, and they look forward to being reunited with him in paradise. Thank you, Lonnie and Deborah Sivia, for helping us share the gospel and for being today's KFUO day sponsors.
6: 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Jesus says, "I am the way, the truth, and the life. No one comes to the Father except through me." There is truth in Christ alone, and we want that truth known. 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
7: But everybody's doing it. This is Ken Ham, editor of the apologetics resource Defending God's Existence. A German study found that being in a group can influence normally honest people to behave dishonestly. They found this especially true if money was at stake. In the study, there was a financial gain if people gave dishonest answers, and they found the participants worked together to justify lying. If everyone was doing it, being dishonest seemed more acceptable. But our morality shouldn't be based on what everybody else is doing. Morality comes from God's Word. 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
11: The Rocky Mountain District is the second largest geographical district of the Senate. We are second only to the Northwest District. They have Alaska. We are bigger than Texas, and we actually have a part of Texas in our district. So we're Colorado, Utah, New Mexico, a little bit of Texas we call El Paso, and then we have two congregations in Nebraska and one in Arizona as well. So it is a ginormous amount of territory to cover.
2: 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I'm Andy Bates.
12: I'm Sarah Golseth. Today, our Getting to Know the Council of Presidents series takes us to the Rocky Mountain District. I think we should have taken a field trip for this one. It would have been fun to go to the Rocky Mountains.
13: Yes. 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
12: Joining us today, the Reverend James Maxwell. He serves as president of the Rocky Mountain District of the Lutheran Church Missouri Synod and Rock of Ages Lutheran Church in Colorado Springs, Colorado. Pastor Maxwell, welcome to The Coffee Hour.
11: Thank you so much for having me on. It is a blessing.
12: We are looking forward to learning about how you serve as president of the Rocky Mountain District and about your service to Rock of Ages Lutheran Church in Colorado Springs as well. Before we talk about all those things, though, we get to talk about you and some of your favorite things. We start off with the lightning round in this series. Are you ready, sir?
11: I suppose so. Let's do it.
12: All right. Here we go. Favorite color?
11: Blue.
13: It's a popular one. Mm-hmm. Favorite cuisine?
11: That one is a harder answer. I do not discriminate. I just like food.
12: I like that cuisine. It's a good one.
13: Andy. Yeah.
12: I'm with you. Favorite book?
11: Treasure Island.
13: Okay. Favorite office supply? Very important question.
11: Colored pencils.
13: Oh. That's a unique.
12: Wow.
11: Yeah.
12: Uh-huh. I like that.
11: I'll expound later.
13: Okay.
11: This is a lightning.
12: That's right. I'll mark that one. I marked it. All right. Favorite dessert?
11: Cheesecake.
13: Favorite vacation destination?
11: Anywhere with water and a campfire.
13: Okay.
11: Yeah.
12: All right. Favorite hymn?
11: Favorite hymn? This was a little bit harder. It's either between Jesus, Savior, Pilot, Me, or Abide With Me.
13: Those are two really good ones. I can see why you can't choose. All right, last one. Favorite time of day?
11: I'd say later afternoon, early evening. Sunset.
12: All right, you passed the lightning round. Congratulations, 2,000 points. All right, let's talk about where you grew up. Tell us about what was home for you or what is home for you. Where did you grow up?
11: Yeah, so I grew up in Oakland, California, right across the bay from San Francisco, and lived in the same house my entire life. Home congregation is Zion Lutheran Church in Piedmont, California. It used to be Oakland, and they moved properly to Piedmont, right on the border. But that's where I was born, raised. Then went to school in Irvine for 4 years before going to St. Louis Seminary.
13: So tell us about the journey from your childhood through Irvine. What was it that drew you to Irvine and eventually to the seminary?
11: Okay. So I, about somewhere in high school, started kicking the idea around of what would it like to be a pastor, and even asked my pastor one evening as I was accolading for either an Advent or a midweek Lenten service. I don't remember which one, but we're in the back. The organist is doing the prelude before it's time to go out. And I asked him why one would become a pastor. And his snarky response was for judgment. But then he expounded and said, you know what, but there are some wonderful things about the ministry. And we talked about it. And then I talked with our associate pastor at the time, too, about it. And I just started to have that desire, that pull. The congregation I grew up in was a very liturgical congregation. We weren't afraid of high church at all. Our organist was director of the San Francisco Bach Choir. And so the things he could do with that little church organ were just phenomenal. And so we did some amazing worship services, and my pastor put me in charge of orchestrating a lot of the processionals that we would do, training the acolytes, and then when we would have a big circuit Reformation service every single year. And he had me boss the area clergy around, and he would have me take them to the different parts of the chancel where they were supposed to read, when they would serve as celebrant, and each one had a different part. And the office is not a Lutheran office, but it's in the Episcopal Church called the Verger, V-E-R-G-E-R, and you carry the shepherd's crook and you serve as the bishop's usher. And so that's what he had me do, is to lead the clergy around for the different parts of the service. And so I just got my feet wet doing that. And then After high school, I was either going to go to Irvine and enroll in pre-seminary, or I was going to go to University of Oregon and study landscape architecture. Kind of two very different paths, because I really enjoy the visual arts, but I did not want to be a starving artist. So I was trying to figure out a way to incorporate my artistic skill with something that could actually make money. And then I chose the ministry. So there you have it. But that's kind of like...
12: Tell us about your time at Concordia University Irvine, what you studied there, what you valued about your opportunity to be a student at Concordia University Irvine.
11: Yeah, well, Irvine is, it was a fantastic place to really dive in, get a basis in what ministry is about. I majored in theology, took the Greek, took the Hebrew, so I didn't have to go through the fabled summer Greek at the seminary. And so I had that already going in. But it was a good time to interact with different professors, and then also to interact with the DCEs, the teachers. And even though there is a polite rivalry between the pre-sem guys and the DCEs and the educators, and sometimes you hang out and sometimes you don't, but we're going at a Concordia is a different experience than just the seminary, because you get to mingle and interact with those who are serving in a different church office than you. And that's a healthy thing for pastors to recognize that we are not an island, that there are others who serve alongside us.
13: So it sounds like you had a really good time at Concordia Irvine, learned a lot. Yeah, had a good formational experience. Tell us about the seminary, what that experience was like for you.
11: Seminary was good. I would say that going to the seminary, at the time in my life, we did not have necessarily the same experience as a lot of other people did. We were newly married. I met my wife my sophomore year of college, but she was not going to Irvine, and she grew up Roman Catholic, so it was kind of a recent convert to Lutheranism. And so when we wound up at the seminary, and we had that discussion very early on that, okay, well, if we're going to pursue marriage, you have to know what I'm wanting to do and you have to be okay with that. And she was. So we get to the seminary though, and they offered us on-campus housing. And my wife, as a former Roman Catholic, really was not into the whole monastic lifestyle that the seminary could offer. And she says, no, we need a little bit of distance. I didn't sign up for you to be a monk and me to be a nun. We need to go live in an apartment. And so that's what we did. And it was fantastic. But when people talk about their experience on the seminary, how they simply just lived there 24/7, and they soaked up everything that seminary had to offer. I was one of those that I studied very dutifully. I went to all my classes. I had a work study job in the library. I did cataloging there. And then I went home and worked on my marriage. And that is kind of, and I think I made the right choice with that, but we didn't live, eat, drink, breathe everything seminary all the time. And I think that was in some ways healthy for us. And I don't know if that's a popular thing right now concerning opinions on the seminary or not, but that's kind of what we did. But I enjoyed my experience there very much. It was good to interact with the professors, and then also some of the brother students who I both agreed with on some things and then didn't agree with on some things. It was neat.
12: Take us to the next chapter after seminary. Where did the Lord bring you after that?
11: Okay, so we, after seminary, went to Whitefish, Montana, because Karen and I both grew up outside. We both grew up in Oakland, California. And so we said we wanted to go west, not because we necessarily agree with the culture, but we understand how the culture thinks. And we figured that would be a good spot. And the seminary said, well, we got you west, just not as far west as you wanted to go. And so we landed in Whitefish, Montana. And Whitefish, Montana was fantastic in many ways. But there are two seasons in Whitefish, Montana. There's winter, and winter is coming. And for 10 months out of the year, it can snow. They can actually snow in any month of the year, but it was pretty cold. June is spring, July and August are summer, and September is fall, and the rest of it was winter. And so that was very trying in some ways for two California kids. But we learned to love a lot of what that ministry was like up there. And then 4 years later, we got the call to Rock of Ages in Colorado Springs and have been here more or less ever since.
12: Tell us about the congregation that you serve now, Rock of Ages. Tell us a little bit about what you love being a pastor at Rock of Ages and the people you get to serve there.
11: Oh, okay. I enjoy my congregation because we are not a stuffy Lutheran congregation. The people they enjoy coming to church on Sunday morning. And yes, we are a traditional liturgical congregation, but sometimes I wouldn't necessarily say we are rigidly so. During the organ prelude before service, you can hear, even on the live stream, people are talking. You can hear them in the narthex. You can hear them in the sanctuary. They're not stoic. They are even during Lent, they are still genuinely happy to be in the house of the Lord to receive his gifts. And so that's been a good thing with the culture here at my congregation. And I have fed off that and helped to foster that further. And it's been good. They're a fun bunch of people who really enjoy hearing the word, receiving the sacrament, and they don't take themselves very seriously. We take God very, that's kind of our motto here, is we take God very seriously, but not ourselves.
13: We're talking with the Reverend James Maxwell, president of the Rocky Mountain District of the Lutheran Church Missouri Synod. We need to take a quick break. You're listening to The Coffee Hour. I'm Sarah Golseth.
12: I'm Andy Bates.

0: I? 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

0: Welcome back to the Coffee Hour. I'm Sarah Ogleseth.
1: I'm Andy Bates.
0: We're talking with the Reverend James Maxwell, president of the Rocky Mountain District of the Lutheran Church, Missouri Synod, and pastor of Rock of Ages Lutheran Church in Colorado Springs, Colorado. Let's talk a little bit about the Rocky Mountain District. I assume it involves some of the Rocky Mountains, but what exactly is the Rocky Mountain District of the Lutheran Church, Missouri Synod?
2: Okay, so the Rocky Mountain District is the second largest geographical district of the Synod. We are second only to the Northwest District, and they cheat because they have Alaska. But we are, and I'm going to say this on radio, I guess, is that we are bigger than Texas. And we actually have a part of Texas in our district. So we're Colorado, Utah, New Mexico, a little bit of Texas we call El Paso. And then we have two congregations in Nebraska and one in Arizona as well. So it is a ginormous amount of territory to cover. 164 congregations, two high schools, 28 schools, 47 preschools. It keeps us busy.
1: Wow. That is quite a territory to cover. So tell us about your duties as president of the Rocky Mountain District of the Lutheran Church Missouri Synod. What does that consist of for you on a regular basis?
2: I'm supposed to say it's ecclesiastical supervision, right?
1: Oh, okay.
2: But really it's about visiting the congregations, visiting the ministries, visiting the workers, and making sure that everything that they are taken care of and that they're taking care of their people. Theologically and doctrinally so, as well as practically. The bulk of the problems I run into as I'm out visiting really have less to do with an adherence to false doctrine. I almost never encounter that. That's not to say that I don't. There are always issues that creep in from time to time, but really it's more, they'll say, President Maxwell, as you're visiting with my congregation today, can you somehow bring up in your question and answer with them that it would be good that pastors and our workers could be paid a living wage so that we can continue to serve them? And so really, it's troubleshooting those kinds of problems a lot. And out here on the frontier in the West, we don't have the typical Midwestern problem either, where there's a Lutheran church on every corner. We drive hours sometimes between congregations, and many of them are small. And when one of those congregations is vacant, the problem of how do they get another pastor becomes very clear. And so we're constantly trying to troubleshoot, trying to strategize. That's most of what my work consists of, is getting around to the different churches and helping them come up with plans to not just stay open, but also to thrive. How do we do the best we can with what God's given us?
0: How does being involved still in pastoral ministry help inform what you do as a district president?
2: Oh, it gives me a greater joy. I would say, I think that's a very honest way to put it, because the district president role, while there's joy in it, so much is administrative and troubleshooting different problems. Some people have equated the presidency to just being a firefighter. You're always responding to the next thing that comes up. But in pastoral ministry, when you're giving a sermon to your own parish, you know what your people struggle with, what they need to hear, how they need encouragement each week, drawn from the text. You're not giving the law and gospel to a group of people you don't know in some generic way, but you are able to apply it in ways that are tangible to them so that they hear it, so that you can look out on the congregation and see that, okay, they're not asleep, they're taking this in, they're smiling or they're grimacing, and you know exactly why. And it makes all the difference in the world. And because, I mean, being a pastor, it's fun to preach, it's fun to teach, and it's fun to deepen and strengthen my faith with a group of people that I'm helping to do that same thing with.
1: You mentioned the Rocky Mountain District being the frontier. You don't serve as a lone ranger on the frontier as well. Tell us about the crew that you get to serve with in the Rocky Mountains.
2: Yeah, sure. So we have initially, when I first stepped in, we had a very small staff. It was myself, my ed exec, my administrative assistant, and then our bookkeeper. And since then, we've brought on 2 part-time mission execs to assist in that role. And we now have a new education exec as well. But the team is just tremendous. We went for a period of time. The way so many different organizations go is that we had, due to budget cuts, we weren't able to bring on a mission exec, and we made it a priority as a board during the last triennium. And we said, well, we've got a tremendous amount of work to do. We can't keep doing it and burning out our volunteers the way we are. So let's reorganize some funding models and let's hire some staff. And so that's what we did. And it's going extremely well. So Pastor Cody, who still serves as a pastor in Alamosa, Colorado, he's part-time doing the missions and advancement sign. Then Deaconess DeGroat, who's in Albuquerque, New Mexico, or outside of Albuquerque, she does the mission side and then also the mercy side of it, leaning into her deaconess training as well. And bringing the two of them on, because originally we were looking for a full-time, and neither one of them really was wanting full-time, even though they applied to a full-time position. I went to both and said, hey, would you consider part-time work?

0: the state of Utah. And it's a mission field in our own backyard. We're going after it. They're coming up with all kinds of plans and neat ideas to do that as well. So it's an exciting time.
1: Yeah, we were able to talk with Deaconess Tegroat, and she does some really wonderful work. It sounds like you have a great team able to do a lot of things in a very, very large district. The mission field aspect in Utah, I'm sure, presents some unique challenges for you as well. Why are you a pastor in the LCMS today?
0: Why am I a pastor? I think I should have a better answer than this, other than it's fun. I enjoy it. I enjoy helping people to grow in their relationship with Jesus, to walk with people when they're hurting, and to rejoice with people when they're rejoicing. There's no other quote unquote job that gives you that opportunity. And there are hard parts of being a pastor too, but there is so much joy. And that's different than happiness, of course, but there's a lot of joy to it. I don't know what else I would do.
2: All right, we have just a couple minutes left. I think it's time to go back and unpack a little bit from the lightning round. When we asked about favorite vacation destination, you said anywhere with water and a campfire. How many chairs are around the campfire is the question.
0: So when it's my wife and our four kids, there are six chairs around the campfire. But we have done larger vacations with friends, and there are more. And sometimes it's just Karen and me, the two of us, and that's just fine. There are many times where I've even done a solo trip, and it's just me sitting in a chair by the campfire, and the ability to sit there for hours is amazing.
2: And what's in your hand?
0: All of God's creation.
2: What's in your hand while you're sitting by the campfire? Anything?
0: So that depends on the time of day. If it's the morning, it's a cup of coffee. If it's mm-hmm. the evening, it could be a beer or a good bourbon. So... Mm-hmm. Not typically in s'more. I'm not really big on s'mores, surprisingly.
2: Okay.
1: Good to know. When we camp at some point.
0: Right, exactly. Random fact.
1: Now, you promised us that there was a story about the colored pencils, so now I have to ask you what that story is.
0: Oh, okay. It's not that deep of a story, but it's basically that I prefer to use color as I'm taking notes or working on projects. And I will alternate between different colors at random. It helps me focus better. And I don't take notes in linear fashion either, but I'm more of a mind map person. So circles and drawings the whole way. It simply helps me focus, it channels my creativity a little bit. And so colored pencils are a great way to do that.
1: I also take notes in different colors all over the place. So I feel that very much.
0: Yeah. All right. Can you hear it?
1: Yep. Visual arts. It all makes sense now.
0: Yeah.
2: Well, this has been fun. Another fun episode in getting to know the Council of Presidents. Our guest today, the Reverend James Maxwell, he serves as president of the Rocky Mountain District of the Lutheran Church, Missouri Synod, and pastor at Rock of Ages Lutheran Church in Colorado Springs, Colorado. Pastor Maxwell, thanks so much for taking time to spend some time with us here on the Coffee Hour today.
0: Yeah. Thank you both. Appreciate it.
2: You've been listening to The Coffee Hour. I'm Andy Bates.
1: I'm Sarah Golseth.
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0: On this day, August 19th, 2026, KFUO thanks our day sponsors, Lonnie and Deborah Sivia of Bethalto, Illinois. Lonnie and Deb made a gift to KFUO in loving memory of their son, Lonnie Sivia Jr., who is resting in the arms of his Lord. Lonnie and Deb are truly grateful for the blessing of their son, and they look forward to being reunited with him in paradise. Thank you, Lonnie and Deborah Sivia, for helping us share the gospel and for being today's KFUO day sponsors.
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3: My name is Millie. I'm calling from Las Vegas. My congregation at Grace Lutheran Church. I just wanted to say how much I appreciate and enjoy the broadcast, which I listen to when I work out in the morning. 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We get to hear about Jesus to strengthen our souls while we're strengthening our body in the gym. Thank you so much. God bless you and keep up the great work in Jesus.
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5: 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Today we follow the order Responsive Prayer 2 on page 285 in the Lutheran Service Book. The hymn is number 562, All Mankind Fell in Adam's Fall. The text is Matthew chapter 12, verses 30 through 37. The Reverend James Baumgartner is preaching. The broadcast of chapel is underwritten by LCMS International Mission and Ministry to the Armed Forces. 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
6: Blasphemy against the Spirit will not be forgiven. And whoever speaks a word against the Son of Man will be forgiven. But whoever speaks against the Holy Spirit will not be forgiven, either in this age or in the age to come. Either make the tree good and its fruit good, or make the tree bad and its fruit bad. For the tree is known by its fruit. You brood of vipers, how can you speak good when you are evil? For out of the abundance of the heart, the mouth speaks. The good person out of his good treasure brings forth good, and the evil person out of his evil treasure brings forth evil. I tell you, on the day of judgment, people will give account for every careless word they speak. For by your words you will be justified, and by your words you will be condemned. This is the word of the Lord. Thanks be to God. Office hymn 562.

0: Grace, peace, and mercy be multiplied unto you by God our Father, through our Lord and Savior, Jesus Christ. Amen. In our text for today, Jesus is responding to the Pharisees who had just witnessed him healing a demon-oppressed man. And of course, they start to grumble. Of course, they don't understand and they refuse to believe him. In fact, they begin to equate the work of Jesus with the work of Satan, an accusation that falls apart once we truly look at the heart of who Christ truly is. And so it's the heart of the matter which Jesus really takes us to in this text. The heart of a person is the place where one's identity springs forth. 1 Samuel 16:7 reminds us that the Lord sees not as man sees. Man looks on the outward appearance, but the Lord looks on the heart. And so the God who created your eyes, he sees you. And the God who created your ears, he hears you. And the God who created your heart, well, he formed you and fashioned you, and he knows the most intimate depth of your existence. He's present in the places within you where you hide what you most desire, your most profound secrets, and your ultimate truths. And this is why Jesus calls your heart a treasure chest. In fact, where your treasure is, there your heart will be also. The two are sort of one and the same. The Greek word there for treasure chest that's used is thesaurus. It's like the little book. You can use that rabbit hole on your own if you want. But a thesaurus contains the things that you most value, the things that define you at your greatest and your most important levels. And when you were fearfully and wonderfully made by the word of the Lord, it was Jesus who made this metaphorical treasure chest deep within you, a gift from his own heart so that you might hold the eternal wonders of his love as your identity. Your heart was designed with that purpose, holding heavenly treasures, eternal truths and promises. Just think on that. Just wonder in its beauty, awe at the goodness of our God, that human beings made in the very image of God were meant to freely possess the very things which even angels long to look into. And yet the most absurd condition we find ourselves in is that we fill this wonderful place with earthly treasures which moth and rust could easily destroy. Things which thieves can steal and things which death can part us from, which can never fulfill us in the end. Money and pleasure and power and fame and health and just worldly adventures even, right? We choose our vain pursuits, we fill it in our treasure box, and then we watch it blow away into the wind. Even deeper still, hidden under our good works and our smiles, this is the place where we harbor all of our shame. It's buried under lock and key are our secret sins and the evils which scar and stain these little treasure chests of ours. Embarrassing failures, ignorant sins, simple failures, and willful disobedience. And knowing this makes Jesus' words cuts all the more to the heart, right? You brood of vipers, how can you speak good when you are evil? The good person out of his good treasure brings forth good, and the evil person out of his evil treasure brings forth evil. Garbage in really does produce garbage out. You know, over the years, I've put a lot of junk into my treasure chest. You as well, I'd imagine, though, I'm still going to claim to chief of sinners in this room, even online as well. Not only do we focus our value on temporary and eternal things, or earthly things, but so often the sin that crouches at our door, using this treasure chest to hide and guard the things which condemn us in the end. And I've seen how those filthy false treasures, which I store up, spill out later into words and deeds, into my thoughts, into my intentions. But the Christian cries out today, create in me a clean heart, O God, and renew a right spirit within me. And God is faithful to forgive and to cleanse us from all unrighteousness. And so in our text, Jesus uses an example of a tree, an image that Scripture loves to return to again and again. Psalm 1, Jeremiah 17, that if you trust in the Lord and you seek his ways, you are like a tree that's planted next to a stream. Your roots reach deep into the living water and it nourishes you with life. And you can think of your heart being located right there in that position. Your heart feeds off of whatever you put into it. As Jesus says, either make the tree good and its fruit good, or make the tree bad and its fruit bad. For the tree is known by its fruit. The treasures in your heart are made known by the fruit that it bears. And the Pharisees in our text, they were whitewashed tombs. The fruit that they produced was poisonous and rotting because it was born from a heart that quite simply had no faith in Christ. And by this, they were guilty of blaspheming the Spirit. That's the sin that is far from a single false word or just an accidental slip-up of the tongue that some people worry about. No, blaspheming the Spirit is denying the claim that Jesus made about himself, that he is Lord. And when one denies the very source of life and truth and blessing, their heart cannot help but produce fruit of selfishness and fear in this world, encased and buried in a dry and weary land. It's a treasure trove of disease and filth, exchanging the lie for the truth, the temporary things that pass away for the eternal things that it was created to store. But not you, dear child of God. No, your heart was reclaimed by the Lord and buried next to living waters. And the Holy Spirit has gifted you in this faith, as a small as a mustard seed as it just may be. But that's certainly large enough, because in the kingdom of God, God chose the weak to shame the strong and the foolish to shame the wise. And so you cling to your Jesus in weakness, knowing that it's Jesus who clings to you in strength. And that mustard seed is the seed by which the Lord of heaven and earth will produce those fruits of repentance in your life. Every single day, your baptismal waters continue to pour forth from the springs of living water as they wash your heart clean in the name of Jesus Christ. The river of life flowing from his side, from his own pierced heart, it cleanses the darkest corners of your heart. For he has chosen you as his own treasure, folding you into his own heart of grace, because in him you are redeemed. And by his blood he has paid the debt, he has covered the iniquity, and he has buried your guilt. He truly does make all things new, and it begins anew today within that dusty old treasure box of your heart. The kingdom of heaven, Jesus says, is like treasure hidden in a field, which a man found and covered up. And then in his joy, he goes and he sells all that he has and he buys that field. Well, Jesus laid down the riches of heaven. He exchanged the crown of majesty for a crown of thorns. And by his death on a tree, he purchased you from death and hell. And he dug you up from the wastelands of sin and he replanted you as his treasure within his own vineyard. You are redeemed through that price that he paid. For you are the treasure that this Lord of heaven and earth wishes to hold on to in his own dear heart, the apple of his eye, the pearl of great price. And this is the grace of our God, that he was not content for you to live with empty hearts and hopeless causes. From before the foundation of the world, he called you to be filled with the goodness of his mercy in Jesus Christ. And he has created you with a treasure box that holds the infinite truths of a creator's love. For the rest of all eternity, he will keep pouring out new joys into your heart and revealing new aspects of his glory and his majesty for you. For he is an infinite and a holy God. You have this beautiful treasure of the Lord to show that the surpassing power belongs to God and not to us. Dear Lord, renew these hearts of stone again and again. Claim us by your blood. Cover us in your righteousness. Fill us with the good measures of your grace so that the fruit of our lives would bless our neighbor in this world. In the name of the Father, and of the Son, and of the Holy Spirit. Amen. We stand. O Lord, have mercy. O Christ, have mercy. O Lord,
1: have mercy.
0: Our Father,
1: who art in heaven, hallowed be thy name. Thy kingdom come, thy will be done. Give us this day our daily bread, and forgive us our trespasses, as we forgive those who trespass against us. And lead us not into temptation, but deliver us from evil. For thine is the kingdom, and the power, and the glory, forever and ever. Amen.
2: I believe in God,
1: the Father Almighty, maker of heaven and earth, and in Jesus Christ, his only Son, our Lord, who was conceived by the Holy Spirit, born of the Virgin Mary, suffered under Pontius Pilate, was crucified, died, and was buried. He descended into hell. The third day he rose again from the dead. He ascended into heaven, and sits at the right hand of God. as he will come to judge the living and the dead. I believe in the Holy Spirit, the Holy Christian Church, the communion of saints, the forgiveness of sins, the resurrection of the body, and life everlasting. Amen.
0: Hear my prayer, O Lord.
1: Let my cry come to you.
0: In the day of my trouble I call upon you.
1: For you answer me.
0: Hide your face from my sins.
1: And blot out all my iniquities.
0: Create in me a clean heart, O God.
1: And renew a right spirit within me.
0: Cast me not away from your presence.
1: And take not your Holy Spirit from me.
0: Restore to me the joy of your salvation.
1: And uphold me with a willing spirit.
0: Because your steadfast love is better than life.
1: My lips will praise you.
0: For you have been my help.
1: And in the shadow of your wings I will sing for joy.
0: Teach me your way, O Lord, that I may walk in your truth.
1: Unite my heart to your name.
0: I give thanks to you, O Lord my God, with my whole heart.
1: And I will glorify your name forever.
0: May all who seek you rejoice and be glad in you.
1: May those who love your salvation say evermore, God is great.
0: Save your people and bless your heritage.
1: Be their shepherd and carry them forever.
0: Give ear, O Lord, to my prayer.
1: Listen to my plea for grace.
0: Let us pray. Almighty and everlasting God, always more ready to hear than we to pray, and to give more than we either desire or deserve, pour down upon us the abundance of your mercy, forgiving those things of which our conscience is afraid, and giving us those good things that we are not worthy to ask, except through the merits and mediation of Christ our Lord, who lives and reigns with you in the Holy Spirit, one God now and forever. Amen.
1: Amen.
0: O Lord God, by the example of your blessed Son, grant us grace to accept patiently the sufferings of the present time in full assurance of the glory that shall be revealed to us. We especially pray for Todd, Jonathan, Bruce, Mark, Isaac, Sarah, Megan, Vera, Tim, Tia, Brian, Linda, and Jan. Through Jesus Christ our Lord. Amen.
1: Amen.
0: I thank you,
1: my Heavenly Father, through Jesus Christ, your dear Son, that you have kept me this night from all harm and danger, and I pray that you would keep me this day also from sin and every evil, that all my doings in life may please you. For into your hands I commend myself, my body and soul, and all things. Let your holy angel be with me, that the evil foe may have no power over me. Amen.
0: Let us bless the Lord.
1: Thanks be to God.
0: The Lord bless us, defend us from all evil, and bring us to everlasting life.
3: Amen.
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0: Well, the crack of a whip, the rattle of a wheel, galloping horses, bounding chariots, flashing swords, and bodies piled so deep in the street that the attackers stumble over them. That is how the prophet Nahum describes the very last hours of Nineveh, that great capital city of Assyria. And all those pictures are borrowed, really, from what Nineveh had been doing to everyone else for a century. Today, we are opening up Nahum, chapter 3, and we'll talk about the end of the cruelty of Nineveh and the Assyrians, at least for now. Good morning, dear saints, and welcome to Thy Strong Word. Today is Wednesday, August 19th, and you're listening to the program where every weekday morning we explore the Holy Scriptures through which God bespeaks us righteous and nourishes our faith. I'm your host, Pastor Phil Boo of St. John Lutheran Church in Luverne, Minnesota. 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Now, the work that they do is to translate and publish and then distribute free of charge so many wonderful doctrinal, Lutheran, and confessional resources into the languages, the heart languages of people around the world. Things like the Small Catechism and Children's Bible Storybook and all sorts of other specialty books and resources. They place these resources free of charge into the hands of pastors and teachers, seminarians, and families who otherwise would not have them. So we're very grateful for their work for the kingdom, and we're grateful for their support. Learn more about all of their great work by visiting them online at lhfmissions.org. All right, friends, as we wrap up today, our little study here of some selected minor prophets. In fact, we're wrapping them all up with Nahum. We are going to have with us the Reverend Dr. Keith Haney. He's the assistant to the district president for missions, human care, and stewardship in the LCMS Iowa West District. He's also a pretty familiar voice to Thy Strong Word listeners. Pastor Haney, welcome back to the show.
1: Well, it's so good to have me back on again. I look forward to talking with you. We always have much fun when we get together. So.
0: Oh, yeah, you've been with us for Genesis and Exodus, Matthew, Luke, and Acts, and now we're in Nahum. Oh, by the way, I do need to correct myself. We still have one more minor prophet. After Nahum, we're going to do Zephaniah. I actually forgot about that, and then we're going to go into the Song of Solomon. So that's a little correction. But yeah, Pastor, I'm glad to have you back. So Nahum is one of those really small, easy to overlook, so-called minor prophets, but its message really remains powerful even to this day. What's your take on Nahum as a whole, Pastor?
1: Well, it's funny when you sent me this one, I had not studied Nahum a lot, and so I had to go do some deep study on it. And it's fascinating, especially the chapter that we're on today, because it is a follow-up, of course, to what happened with Jonah almost a century earlier. And the first condemnation on Nineveh. And so this is kind of like God gave you a chance and now he's coming back. And so this is a really interesting text we're going to talk about today.
0: Yeah, I'm looking forward to it. Now, before we get into it though, missions, human care, and stewardship for Iowa District West. That's a pretty lofty title, brother. What have you been doing in that office this summer? That seems like a lot of burden on your shoulders.
1: It's been fun. I get a chance to work with our ethnic pastors. I get to work with our rural and small town churches. I get to work with, we're doing adoption policy to help support Christian adoption. I get to work with helping churches understand the gift of stewardship. So it's a lot of fun. I don't get bored. I guess I'll put it that way.
0: That's awesome. Well, all of those roles are incredibly important, and I know you're well equipped by the Lord to tackle those. Brother, you know, why don't we go ahead and get into the text, but let's begin with the word of prayer. I'm going to invite you to lead us in that.
1: Let's pray. Dear Father, we just give you thanks for it. As we study Nahum and look at how you are, first of all, a long-suffering and patient God, very slow to anger, abounding in steadfast love, I think that is so apparent as we talk about how you were with Nahum and with the people in that time to show your love and grace to so many people. And so we just pray that as we study this and we dig into this a little bit deeper, we see not only your mercy, but your grace and your love for all of us. In Jesus' name we pray. Amen.
0: Amen. All right. Well, I think there's really nothing to do except to catch us up just a little bit. Folks, last time on the program, Nahum showed Judah the fall of Nineveh, obviously years before it happened. It was a prophetic act. And Pastor Shank, John Shank, took us through Nahum chapter 2. And it was kind of like a sentry shouting from the wall, Pastor, that the scatterer has come upon you. Man the ramparts, watch the road, dress for battle. I love that because it turns out God himself is calling those who would set themselves up against them, in this case, the Assyrians, to prepare for battle against him. It's basically sarcasm in a way, right? No matter how prepared they thought they were, I mean, they're going to have to go up against Yahweh. That's where we sort of ended last time.
1: Exactly. Not a place you want to go against.
0: No, absolutely not. And the chapter ended with a taunt and a pretty terrifying statement for all those who know, if you know, as they say. He says, "Behold, I am against you, declares Yahweh of hosts." And we're going to hear that again today in just a little bit. Pastor, I'm going to read the first three verses, and then we'll start into dissecting them. So, friends, we'll be in Nahum chapter 3, verse 1, and I'll be reading from the English Standard Version. "Woe to the bloody city, all full of lies and plunder, no end to the prey, the crack of the whip and the rumble of the wheel, galloping horse and bounding chariot, horsemen charging, flashing sword and glittering spear, hosts of slain, heaps of corpses, dead bodies without end, they stumble over the bodies." Now, that was pretty close to my sort of cold open there. You know, chapter 2 shows us the fall. Chapter 3 is going to read us the charges. But boy, this prophet's cry of woe against the city, bloody city, the city of bloods lying full of plunder. Blood, lies, and plunder. You know, it's sort of interesting. Maybe lies is the one we would have left off the list, but God puts deceit right there beside bloodshed. Isn't that interesting?
1: It is, and it's interesting because you're right. He lays out the case in verses 1 through 4, actually, but we stopped at 3. So here are the charges against you. It's like you're in a court of a law, and God is reading the charges before you, before he gets into now, let you defend yourself and then get to the punishment. But here's what you've done wrong. And it's you see the pain that Nineveh has caused, not just to its members, but to all the people in surrounding areas. So it's like you've done all this to other people, all the blood that's in the cities that you've shed across so much pain and spread that across so many different nations. Here is laid before you kind of what's your case and what you've done to other nations.
0: Yeah, that's what's really fascinating. Was it last time? No, it was a couple episodes ago when we first started Nahum. Our guest was talking about these reliefs that they would have carved into the wall, like the Battle of Lachish, and you know, and they didn't really they didn't do one of the Battle of Jerusalem. They would have loved to, but it didn't work out for them. But anything that is listed here in these charges really isn't something that they didn't already carve on their own walls and their palaces and celebrate. I mean, like the Babylonians, the Assyrians loved their power and wealth and warfare, and genuinely saw that as, I guess, blessings from their own gods whenever they were able to win. And they just didn't consider the nations around them. I think sometimes we're tempted, even in our own day and age, to I guess, boast in and of ourselves. Sometimes the very things that God would accuse us of.
1: No, I agree. And I think it's interesting. The opening word in that very first Hebrew word is the word for a funeral dirge, and it signals kind of like a death announcement in verse 1. So God is giving Nineveh a death announcement when he says, "Woe to the blood city." He's pronouncing that this is your charge, and here's kind of going to be he kind of reveals the end before he gets to the whole charge. It's kind of like, well, let me just kind of give you a preview of what's coming. I see that as like, oh no, he's really serious about this. In that very first opening verse there.
0: Well, and you're right. It didn't really stop at 3. I did. There's one more. I'm actually going to read through 7. "And for the countless whorings of the prostitute, graceful and of deadly charms, who betrays nations with her whorings and peoples with her charms. Behold, I am against you, declares Yahweh of hosts. and will lift up your skirts over your face. And I will make nations look at your nakedness and kingdoms at your shame. I will throw filth at you and treat you with contempt and make you a spectacle. And all who look at you will shrink from you and say, wasted is Nineveh. Who will grieve for her? Where shall I seek comforters for you? That's the end of verse 7. So he finishes the charges there with a bunch of whorings, as it literally says. But what is that? I mean, that's more than sexual promiscuity. In fact, it's a lot deeper than that. Take us through what the whorings of a nation look like.
1: So what's interesting about that, especially in verse 4, he personifies Nineveh as a prostitute. But you're right, it's not about primarily sexual immorality. It's the language of what I heard someone say, kind of an allegiance of manipulation and seduction. What Nineveh did was they would trick nations into believing that, come to Nineveh, Assyria will take care of you. And they would draw you in and give you this sense of, hey, we're going to be here for you. We're going to take care of you. And then they would abuse you. They would use kind of witchcraft to suggest that they're taking their power and using this dark spiritual intoxication. And they were kind of bewitching the nations around them. And so God is saying, this is what your behavior was. You entice people with this sense of, oh, look at how beautiful I am. Look at how beautiful it would be to be under my control, be under my tent. And then you would turn on them, and something that you thought was going to be positive became a huge negative for you. And then Assyria would then rip you of all of your riches and your power and your rights, and they would just strip you of that and leave you bare after you've given yourself over to Assyria. And so he's describing it like kind of what a prostitute would do, in that you think you're maybe looking for love, but you end up walking away feeling dirty and less than, because you've given yourself to something that was not pure.
0: Yeah, that's that verse 4:2 of the, the countless whorings of the prostitute. You know, it's pretty strong words, especially for us Christians. Yeah. We know what's behind them. But then it immediately says graceful and of deadly charms. So that betraying the nations, like you were talking about, you know, the prophet here acknowledges, or God even through the prophet, acknowledges that these things are attractive in the same way that sexual immorality is often attractive. It attracts us to sin. In this case, the people were attracted. It seemed like a good deal, to have be a vassal treaty or something like that, or have protection, or even the prestige of being in bed with the Assyrians, so to speak. But what's being talked of here is political infidelity and alliances and deceptions. Tell us a little bit more, though, about lift up your skirts over your face. From what I read, again, this is personification, but of something that really would happen back then for those who were perhaps caught in adultery or caught and charged with those things, a public shame.
1: So in that time frame, one of the things that in an honor and shame culture, the one thing you did not want to be is to have your nakedness exposed. But that's exactly what Assyria did to his enemies. They would expose, so to quote unquote, their nakedness. And so God is now saying, because if you notice, there's a shift in the language in verse 5, because Yahweh now says, behold, I am against you. So it's not like you did this, but now all of a sudden God shows up in 5 and says, here's what I'm going to do. I am going to punish you for what you've done to the nations around you, because I'm going to expose your nakedness. I'm going to lift up your skirts in front of the nations. I will expose you. I will, all the kingdoms around you that you've destroyed, I'm going to expose your shame to them, because you've done it to them. So now here is kind of the sentence, the judgment for what you've done to other nations. Now this will happen to you in a very public and a very shameful way. And so that's what he's saying in verses 5-7. Now all of a sudden, all the things you've done will come back on you. The kind of the Murphy's Law thing, what could be happening. Well, and so now all of this is going to come, and you're going to be seeing all this, and nations will be looking at your nakedness. You will be exposed in all of this.
0: Wow. I'm also thinking just in terms of the seduction aspect of it. Idolatry is really in view here, and there's no mistaking the fact that the Assyrians and Nineveh as a city, the capital at this time, were very prosperous. I think about people who are often very concerned, Pastor, about someone coming in and through force, you know, taking their faith away from them, right? Burning their Bibles, shuttering the churches, preventing them from worshiping God. And yet, it seems like throughout history, that happens very rarely. What mostly happens is people are attracted, seduced by an idol, something that they feel like is offering them a better deal. I even think all the way back to the accuser in the garden. You know, did God really say that is one part of it, but the other part of it is, hey, don't you want to be like God? Offering something that they thought they didn't already have. And that's what we should probably be concerned about today. People have heard me on the show warn that the prosperity and power that our country has puts us in a ripe position to fall into the same sins of Babylon and Assyria and so many others. So, Pastor, what do you think? While we're on the guard for someone to come and rend from us our faith and confessions, too often we're led into giving it away.
1: You're right, and you're going to get into this a little later on, but Thebes is a prime example of that. Thebes was a city that was seen as impenetrable. It was this amazing, shining city on a hill that everybody was jealous of, envious of. And America can fall into that same trap. We say it ourselves, like, we are the destination country. Everybody wants to be here. We are prosperous. We have everything going for us, and we will always be number one. And every time I hear someone say that, I just cringe, because I'm like, yeah, Assyria thought that. Yeah, you know, Egypt thought that. Rome thought that. And they all crumbled. Greece thought that. I mean, so I'm always like, don't go there. Don't start thinking that it's impossible for you to ever not be number one again or not to be on top again. Because I think you're just testing God to say, prove me wrong, God.
0: Right. I mean, now, for what it's worth, folks, you know, our beloved guest here is the author of One Nation Under God, a book that you should check out through CPH. Pastor, you've done some extensive study on some of this Two Kingdoms stuff and things that I'm also very interested in. But, you know, you're not, and neither am I hope people understand this, not anti-American or even anti-patriotic, but, you know, a nation must have the one true God as her God. And that's the scary part, is when we put our faith, hope, and trust in our own power and our own selves. That was the sin of the Assyrians.
1: Exactly. And that's the fear I hear when I hear people lifting up the nation. And like you said, definitely very, very much celebrate the 250th anniversary of our country. Love the freedom to do that. But I also am concerned that, are we worshiping? Are we a Christian nation

0: So ultimately, this is about comfort. Now, not comfort to the Assyrians. So I have to assume this is comfort for God's people. But why is this comforting to hear these charges listed against somebody like Nineveh or the Assyrians?
1: The comfort that comes, and it's interesting you mentioned that, is the comfort of the nations around Nineveh. Because what pain they have caused the neighboring nations, by God taking down the Assyrians, that brings comfort to the nations they've been abusing. So that's where the comfort comes. It's like your adversary is no more. Your tormentor has fallen. The pain that you've been dealing with because of Nineveh and Assyria will no longer be there, because she will be laid waste and you will not mourn for her, because I will bring you comfort by destroying her as a tormentor.
0: Well, Nineveh has heard the charges now and they know the sentence. And so far, she can, just tell herself that this will never happen, right? The sentence will never, this city has seven walls, something like that. Or no. They have walls like 7.5 miles around. That's what I meant to say. And there's a river to prevent sieges. It's like a century of no one really kind of having any sort of ability to even push her back a little. So we're going to take a break. But when we come back, we're going to bring up Thebes. As you've already mentioned, Pastor, God's going to ask Nineveh a question. Do you think you're better than Thebes? Why is that the question? Well, we'll find out when we get back. Don't go anywhere, folks. This is Thy Strong Word.

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Welcome back, dear saints, to Thy Strong Word. I'm your host, Pastor Phil Boo, and we are joined this morning by the Reverend Dr. Keith Haney, Assistant to the District President for Missions, Human Care, and Stewardship in the LCMS Iowa District West. Now, we are in Nahum chapter 3. God has just read off Nineveh, her charges, that capital of the Assyrians. He's passing sentence, and we're going to hear a little bit about how there's really nothing they're going to be able to do about it. But before we get to that, if you'd like to add something to the conversation, a correction, a comment, a question, a qualm, a concern, any of those things, you can email me, thystrongword@kfuo.org. I'll take it up. I'll send you an email back, or we'll take it up on a future program. You can also suggest guests if you want to have your pastor on the show and he hasn't been,

0: or maybe you have a topic for a future Free Text First Friday episode. I'm always eager to hear about those. Okay. So, you know, Nahum 3 really almost has no gospel in it. It's just like 19 verses of indictment and sentences. And, you know, how do we handle a text, pastor, like when we're preaching or proclaiming, when the gospel has to come from somewhere else? You know, I said, you know, Nahum means comfort. Obviously, God's law does its work, but God certainly wants to comfort his people and comfort those around it, to call them back to him. So how do we do this? How explain to the folks how we pull in gospel sometimes, even when it's not explicit in the text?
1: Yeah, that's a tough one. And I think for this one, the only place I see gospel is God reminds us in Nahum chapter 3 that he does not abandon his people. Mm-hmm. So even though your situation may be very, very difficult, you may be going through, feel like you're dealing with the Assyrians yourself, that you're dealing with the Nineveh or a fortified city, realize that God is still there and God is more powerful than your situation. And he reminded Nineveh and reminded people who were listening to Nahum that God is more powerful than the fortified walls of Thebes, more powerful than the nation of Assyria, more powerful than the city of Nineveh. And he's like, I have not forgotten you, and I will rescue you. So for us, that's what we find in the gospel in this text, is that God doesn't abandon his people, and he's always going to be there for us, even when times seem insurmountable.
0: Mm. Well, back to our text, you mentioned Thebes. Thebes comes up, no Ammon, so let's hear about it. Verse 8. Are you better than Thebes that sat by the Nile with water around her, her rampart a sea, and water her wall? Cush was her strength, Egypt too, and that without limit. And the Libyans were her helpers. Yet she became an exile. She went into captivity. Her infants were dashed in pieces at the head of every street, for her honored men lots were cast, and all her great men were bound in chains. You also will be drunken. You will go into hiding. You will seek a refuge from the enemy. So Thebes, right? Tell us about Naaman there, pastor, and why the comparison is being made here.
1: It's a fascinating comparison because Thebes was seen, or Naaman was seen, as an impregnable position. It was surrounded by the Nile, by the sea, on our ramparts. It was backed by the military might, like you said, of Kush and Egypt and Put and Libya. And so by every human measure, Thebes was untouchable. It was an impregnable city that no one could do. It was a fortified position. It was legendary for its gold, its ivory, its incense, its military resources drawn from across northern Africa. So it was seen as an impossible enemy to overcome. And what does God do? God takes down Thebes.
0: Surrounded by water, geographically a very stronghold, alliances around the known world. Oh, I'm not going to make too many connections, but what we're going to see here, though, is that who actually ends up conquering them, funny enough, but I mean, ultimately God, right? But the Assyrians, God sends his own, those who would set themselves up as enemies of God, he sends in as his servants. 663, at least according to my notes, the people were captured, the people were deported, and they did some horrible things. I mean, the cruelty wasn't unknown in the ancient world, but infants dashed in pieces at the heads of every street. The important people, the honored people, were sold into slavery. And so he says, you're also going to be drunken and go into hiding and seek refuge from the enemy. That verse 11, I mean, it seems to be more humiliation for sure in the likes of pulling the skirt up over its head, but drunken and hiding, why those particular, descriptions?
1: Well, if you think about when you're, especially in the military, when you've been defeated and there's nothing else, a lot of times we turn to substances to dim the pain. Mm-hmm. And I'm guessing, and I'm assuming in this position, the soldiers are like, We're defeated. We can't win this fight. We might as well just try to dull ourselves from the pain of this defeat. And so I'm imagining that's kind of what's happening here, is that you're going to be disgraced. You're going to be hiding in your pain, trying to deal with the fact that you don't know how this defeat happened.
0: Oh, wow. You know, Greek historians, at least according to one commentator I read, report that Nineveh's defenders were literally drunk when the city fell. The text does not require that at all, but it is an interesting image. But I actually like your take a little better, because it's this idea of, if all of your self-worth is caught up in being the victor, being powerful, belonging to this great nation, and now you're seeing your future destroyed, we'll euphemize the infant thing, your future is being destroyed in the most brutal way. The men you saluted are now put into exile and slavery, and now you are what left? Yeah, you're just going to get drunk and you're going to try to get help, but the only people who can help you are your own enemies. I mean, it is ultimately humiliating. Now, modern Christians, let's be honest, Pastor, modern Christians might be scandalized by God speaking such a way. Isn't God just a God of love, and love is love, and love is the only thing that matters? Pastor, how do we reconcile the love of God with God's furious wrath?
1: I guess we have to go back to, and I would go back to Jonah. You saw God's grace and his mercy with Jonah and Nineveh, and how the people turned, and Nineveh turned, and Nebuchadnezzar turned. 100 years later, Assyria is back to where it was before, just as evil, just as brutal, but it took God 100 years to deal with their heart, with their crimes, with their deceit. So you see in this, I would say to Christians, you see a very patient God. God could have destroyed Nineveh with Jonah, but he gave them 100 years to sort of, as we would say, to change their ways and pick a different path, and they didn't. And so now God brings judgment after such long suffering, so much patience. Now God says, enough is enough.
0: You talk about the long suffering of God or the patience of God. I just couldn't help it, because on Wednesday mornings, I have my lectionary class with the people at my church. So it's the upcoming lectionary. So for those who are on the 3-year series, you're going to have Jeremiah 15 coming up. And there it talks about the longness of God's nose, which is a euphemism for his endurance and patience of, I guess, frankly, for us. And sometimes we argue, we say, you know, why does God allow bad things to happen? Why are these evil things not being, you know, culled by God's mighty hand? Why doesn't he bring wrath down upon our enemies? And as we talked about it, I just sort of off the cuff mentioned, well, what if he had done that 100 years ago? We wouldn't have access ourselves to salvation. I mean, God's love is seen in his patience, but because we're sinners, God's patience means that evil will continue to reign until he finally brings an end to it. So it is kind of hard sometimes to see the love of God if all we are is focusing on the bad. But all of this, Pastor, and correct me if I'm wrong, but all of this is preventable in theory. I mean, even though the indictment's being read, and frankly, the sentence too, it's only because God knows the hearts of these people, but we know from 150 years before that they could, as a whole city, return to the Lord. They did when Jonah preached.
1: Exactly. And so now God is saying, enough is enough. We've come, we gave you this wonderful message of God and his way God would like to have his people follow his commandments, and you've chosen to take that and throw it out and go back to your ways. And that's what sin does. Sin is always wants to draw us back to the old sinful Adam. It doesn't want to walk in the newness of life. And so there's always that constant struggle. As Luther said, we're both saint and sinner at the same time. But you're right. Because God is patient, that means there's a lot of bad stuff that happens because God is not bringing judgment down on the people that are committing the atrocities sometimes. And so we have to sit there and go, why are these things happening? Because God is patient. And, you know, in the midst of that patience, there's a lot of pain. There's a lot of hurt because we're living in a sinful world that does sinful things.
0: Well, and just even the imagery here, as graphic as it is, kind of brings my mind to Jesus. In Luke 13, he takes, and they're very local, they're not as big as this, but he takes two disasters that everybody in the crowd would have remembered and basically tells them about it, reminds them of it, and then says, unless you also repent, you're going to perish too. So the condemnation of the sin of the Assyrians, it does certainly serve a good and gracious and God-pleasing lawful purpose of warning us against following after those same paths. So not quite gospel directly, I suppose, but certainly working on the heart of people to return to the Lord.
1: Yeah, and I think what hit me about this, because I did a little devotion on it after I was preparing for this, it hit me like, you know, we have, you know, our rivers dry up, our walls crumble, our alliances fail, but God doesn't want to take away those things that we have put our hope and trust in, but he wants to give us something as a foundation that's different than those things that fade. And the foundation and the heart of what our faith is God himself. That's our foundation, not the rivers that we put our trust in, not the fortified cities we put our trust in, not our 401ks, not our degrees, not our careers. Those things are nice, but they're not our foundation. God is our foundation. And so it is, I think Nahum reminds us that God wants to be your wall. He wants to be your strength and not have you rely on the things that are fading.
0: Let's add a few more verses. We're going to pick up with verse 12. All your fortresses are like fig trees with first ripe figs. If shaken, they fall into the mouth of the eater. Behold, your troops are women in your midst. The gates of your land are wide open to your enemies. Fire has devoured your bars. Draw water for the siege. Strengthen your forts. Go into the clay and tread the mortar. Take hold of the brick mold. There will the fire devour you. The sword will cut you off. It will devour you like the locust. Multiply yourselves like the locust. Multiply like the grasshopper. You increased your merchants more than the stars of the heavens. The locust spread its wings and flies away. Your princes are like grasshoppers. Your scribes like clouds of locusts settling on the fences in a day of cold. When the sun rises, they fly away and no one knows where they are. Poetic, for sure. Maybe we should unpack some of this poetry for folks. Your fortresses are like fig trees with first ripe figs. If shaken, they fall into the mouth of the eater. It's probably easy to deduce, but I don't know anything about fig trees or first ripe figs. What exactly is he talking about here?
1: Well, when I think of the first ripe fig trees, is that a ripe fig tree, a ripe fig is very tender and very tasty. And so if your fortresses are like just a tender, sweet fruit, it's not something I want to rely on as to protect me. and it's something that my enemy will enjoy, right? You know? So while I'm thinking this is my fortress, my protection, it's just a nice, ripe, tasty fruit for my enemies.
0: The Lutheran Study Bible notes give us a great phrase, I think. It reminds us of the phrase, ripe for the taking, right? Because that's exactly what's going on here. Just in the best position for the eater to come and just eat them up. Now, you know, we're thousands of years removed, but, you know, I'm sure at least a few brows were furred when I read, behold, your troops are women in your midst. Figuratively implying certainly that they weren't the strongest warriors either.
1: Right. And you wonder if that's just poetry for, you know, you think of your troops and the people who are defending your cities as being the manly men who are going to be able to fight, but to call them women, not to at all criticize women,
0: sure.
1: But maybe they're thinking, you know, you think you have strong warriors, but really you just have women that are fighting against, you know, on the front lines. And that's, again, maybe a Hebrew poetry to kind of remind us that you're not as strong as you think you are. You're not the manly soldiers who can protect you. There's nothing that can protect you from God's wrath. And so I think that's a picture of you have this idea, this perception of strength, but you're not nearly as strong as the one you're coming against is Yahweh, the God of Israel.
0: My wife and I were watching a movie last night, and it was centered on and around Army Ranger training school. And so I'm watching these guys, and I'm just like, there were women in the, and oh, I didn't know women. I honestly didn't know that women were entered into Army Ranger school, and they have been since 2015. 154, by the way, have passed that very extensive training. My point is this, though, as we're looking at, and Beck and I are talking about women in battle and that sort of thing, but then I'm looking at the men, and frankly, the women too, at least as they're portrayed in this movie. I mean, I wouldn't want to go up against any of them. I mean, I'm an indoor cat, man. I'm not going to be one of these big Navy Ranger guys. I'm sorry, Army Ranger guys. Oh, goodness, I'm going to get emails. Army Ranger guys. But my point is, I think that's what's here. It, especially during this time, women wouldn't have been in any sort of position to fight. I think there are arguments to be made about the moral implications of having women fight, but that's certainly for another time. But I don't think this is that, because the reason why I'm bringing it up is because some have said, well, maybe all the troops were killed and the women are having to take up arms. I don't think that's it at all. I think it's figuratively applying that you don't exactly have the best Army Rangers out there. You have sort of what you think is strength and courage, but really people who are not fit for the task. In fact, the gates of your land are just wide open to your enemies, and fire has devoured your bars. And then I just love it. Draw water for the siege. Hey, go strengthen your forts. You need to go get some bricks, man. Go. I mean, God is taunting them, Pastor. Taunting.
1: He is. It reminds me of one of my favorite Old Testament accounts is Elijah, when Elijah is going against the gods of Baal. And Elijah's just having a grand old time. It's like, oh, maybe you need to scream a little louder. Maybe your God's asleep. You know, and he's like, he's taunting them in this battle between Baal and Yahweh. And so I agree with you. I think he's kind of going, yeah, get your water, get your army. This is pointless. I'm going to enjoy this because you have no chance against who the God of Israel. And so you're just kind of sitting here thinking you have a chance when you really don't.
0: And then the locusts and the grasshoppers. That is language we've absolutely heard before, even in this series on the selected minor prophets that I've picked out. You know, we've heard about like an army of locusts coming to destroy and devour the Israelites. I mean, God gives this as a warning of his judgment against them. And in fact, if I'm not mistaken, it would have been the Assyrians. Here he says, multiply yourselves like the locust, multiply like the grasshopper. I don't read too much into it, but I think it's interesting that not only does he depict these enemies of God's people and ostensibly of him as locusts, as he uses them to, you know, render his, you know, discipline against his own people, but he even refers to them here in that way and says, yeah, get as many people as you need. You know, you were really good. You were really good at increasing your merchants. So am I reading too much into it when I say that he's basically saying you've paid too much attention to gathering wealth and you're not prepared for what the battle will be like against me?
1: No, I think if you go back to, of course, the Thebes and the history of Thebes being this amazing city on a hill with all of its plushness, with its gold, its ivory, this shining example of wealth and prosperity. He's like, yeah, get all of that, because none of that prosperity, none of that wealth, none of that fortification will help you against this God. None of those things will matter. And so he's like, you can get all that thing, that sense of security. None of that security will help you.
0: Oh, but Pastor, I put my faith, hope, and trust in the princes of Assyria. And then verse 17, well, your princes are like grasshoppers, your scribes like clouds of locusts. Look at them all on the fences when it's nice and cold. But then when the sun rises, the heat raises, they get out of the kitchen. They just flutter away. Nobody knows where they are. Where are your princes? You know, it's not as though God, in his admonitions against any nation and even our own sinfulness, it's not as though he wants to set us up for failure. He doesn't tell us, don't put your trust in princes because he just doesn't like, you know, politicians or something.
1: Right.
0: He does it because he knows that he is the one who offers us the true security. Let's let's read the last two verses of the whole book, really, and our selection. Verse 18, your shepherds are asleep, O king of Assyria. Your nobles slumber. Your people are scattered on the mountains with none to gather them. There is no easing your hurt. Your wound is grievous. And all who hear the news about you clap their hands over you. For upon whom has not come your unceasing evil? I mean, again, we're almost conditioned to have a but, right? But
1: right.
0: Return and I may relent, or but turn your hearts toward me, or but keep my covenants. But, you know, this isn't Israel he's talking to. He's talking to the Assyrians, and he basically says, Pastor, when you die, people will cheer. That's cold.
1: Yeah, and it's cold because of what you've done. You brought this on yourself. You have been so cruel to the nations around you. You have been so abusive that no one's going to mourn your loss. I mean, I've seen some movies where the villain dies and all the enemies show up at the funeral. Somebody once said to make sure the enemy's dead. But it's that same sense of, you know, your neighbors who you've been so cruel to will show up to make sure that you're dead, so they can celebrate the fact that the evil witch is no more. And they will not grieve you because you've not been a neighbor or a partner or an ally that they can trust. So they will celebrate your demise when evil comes on you. It's like, you know, no one's going to mourn. No one's going to mourn your loss. They're happy that you're no longer with them.
0: You know, we've been talking about gospel. I mean, in a way, isn't the gospel inherent in the fact that this was said in advance? I mean, if not exactly for the Assyrians, whose hearts were already hardened, who'd already heard the call to repentance and turned and then relented again, but to all those, not only the nations, but the people of Israel and frankly, us today. I mean, when our time comes, you know, do we want someone showing up to our visitation, like you said, just to make sure, you know, I want to make sure this guy's in this box. You know, well, there might be some, right? Because, you know, even if you're faithful to the word of the Lord, you can't help but be persecuted. Read Jeremiah coming up, as we talked about. But no, what legacy do we want to leave? And, you know, they could forget about me for all of eternity if as only they remember Jesus. And I think this is where we have this beautiful role, because this is the fullest severity of God's law. And yet we have in 1 Thessalonians that God has not destined us for wrath. And I'm going to argue that us means anybody. Nobody has he destined for wrath, but to obtain salvation through our Lord Jesus Christ. So we're centuries removed from the context of the Old Testament and all the political and theological warfare that's going on. And people often ask, especially when we're dealing with the Old Testament, the whiffum factor, the what's in it for me? So, Pastor, I'm going to turn it over to you for the listener. And they ask the question, well, what's in it for me? What's this have to do with me? What do we say?
1: You know, as you were just saying that, what hit me was I often like to look for the best in situations. And because God had shown Nineveh such grace hundreds of years before, there's a part of you that goes, if Nineveh had heard this proclamation, heard these charges and said, you know, I remember when you gave us mercy and grace before, we want to change our ways, would God have relented? And like you just said, I think the answer was yes. Oh, I know the answer is yes.
0: Yes.
1: And so for us, I guess the hope that we have in Christ Jesus is, even if we've gone down the wrong path, even if we have strayed so far from God we can't recognize his voice, when we relent, when we ask for forgiveness, God welcomes us back with open arms. And that's what we put on ourselves, and the hope that we have in Christ Jesus, because of his death and resurrection on the cross, we have that forgiveness that's been won for us by Christ crucified. And we rely on that blessed hope of assurance that we can be forgiven. And so Assyria and Nineveh reminds us that, yes, sometimes God reminds us of our sin, holds our charges out before us, not because he relishes in punishing us,
0: right,
1: but because he wants us to repent and come back to him so he can open us, welcome us back with open arms and forgive us and welcome us back into his kingdom.
0: Well, for what it's worth, folks, Nineveh would fall to the coalition of the Babylonians and Medes in 612 BC. So we're looking about 600 years before Jesus comes on the scene. And we know from Babylonian chronicles that between 615 and like 612, the major Assyrian cities were Ashur and Kalhu and Dur-Sharrukin and Nineveh, and they were completely annihilated. So as Luther says, true to his name, Nahum comforts God's people, telling them that their enemies, the Assyrians, shall in turn be destroyed. And they are destroyed. But I want people to hold on to what you just said, Pastor, because this is not God's goal. He didn't create us. I mean, if he wanted to, he'd just wipe us all out. I mean, how many times has he reminded us that that's what he could do at any moment? God loves us in ways that we'll never understand. And when we think about enemies, I think that we sometimes will think about the enemies in the way that the people on the ground did. The Assyrians are our enemies. The Babylonians are our enemies. The Israelites are our enemies, or whatever it is. But we really shouldn't have enemies of each other at all, Pastor, right? Because our enemy singular, is really Satan and this desire to separate us from God's love. At the end of the day, that's the enemy that God completely overcomes for us.
1: I agree. And for us, our goal really should not be to wish evil on our enemies.
0: Right.
1: God takes care of the sins that have happened to us and against us. Our prayer should be that God restores their heart, much like Jonah did with Nineveh 100 years before. I pray that they see their evil ways, that they see their grievances, and that they come to the same knowledge of the hope that we have in Christ Jesus that we have. That should be our prayer for our enemies, that they see the love and the glory of God and receive the same gift of salvation that we receive.
0: Well, that's where we'll have to end it. But my thanks this morning to the Reverend Dr. Keith Haney, Assistant to the District President for Missions, Human Care, and Stewardship in the LCMS Iowa District West. Pastor Haney also has a podcast, Becoming Bridge Builders. You can find that at becomingbridgebuilders.org or anywhere where you get your podcasts. Thank you very much, Pastor, for being with us.
1: Well, thank you for having me. I really enjoyed this conversation as always.
0: Yeah, I can't wait to have you back again, hopefully soon. Folks, next time on Thy Strong Word, I will utterly sweep away everything from the face of the earth, declares Yahweh. That's how Zephaniah opens in the days of King Josiah, and then the prophet narrows it to Judah. Worshippers on the rooftops, bowing to the stars, priests swearing to Yahweh in one breath, and by Milcom the next. Well, the great day of Yahweh is near and hastening fast, a day of wrath and distress. We'll talk about all of that in Zephaniah chapter 1 with the Reverend Grayson Grenz. Until then, may God's peace and blessings be with you all as we pray, Father, keep us in thy strong word.

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3: Psalm 100. Make a joyful noise to the Lord, all the earth. Serve the Lord with gladness. Come into his presence with singing. Know that the Lord, he is God. It is he who made us, and we are his. We are his people and the sheep of his pasture. Enter his gates with thanksgiving and his courts with praise. Give thanks to him, bless his name. For the Lord is good. His steadfast love endures forever, and his faithfulness to all generations.
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Fanfare Prelude on God of Our Fathers from Concordia University, Chicago. 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

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Bobby Schrader up now. 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

0: The Advent of Our God by St. Paul's Children's Choirs. 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
0: 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We continue with the Holy Trinity Bach Orchestra. What God ordains is good indeed.

0: Arise and shine in splendor by Contarai of Concordia. 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
0: Thanks so much for joining me today and listening to Sacred Music on KFUO. My name is Jordan Harms. I'm signing off for now, but the sacred music continues into the afternoon. Here is the Choir of King's College Cambridge playing me out, Love Divine, All Loves Excelling.

0: Proclaiming Christ for you in word and song. 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
11: I, the Lord your God, am a jealous God, punishing the children for the sin of the fathers to the third and fourth generation of those who hate me, but showing love to 1,000 generations of those who love me and keep my commandments.
12: I believe in God, the Father Almighty, maker of heaven and earth, and in Jesus Christ, his only Son, our Lord,
13: who was conceived by the Holy Spirit, born of the Virgin Mary,
10: suffered under Pontius Pilate, was crucified, died, and was buried.
14: He descended into hell. The third day he rose again from the dead.
3: He ascended into heaven and sits to the right hand of God the Father Almighty.
9: From thence he will come to judge the living and the dead.
5: I believe in the Holy Spirit and the Holy Christian Church,
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9: the resurrection of the body, and the life everlasting. Amen.
15: Our Father, who art in heaven,
16: hallowed be thy name. Thy kingdom come, thy will be done, on earth as it is in heaven.
9: Give us this day our daily bread,
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17: but deliver us from evil.
9: For thine is the kingdom and the power and the glory forever and ever. Amen.
16: Amen.
10: Amen.
9: Amen.
4: Amen.

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3: There are more than 200 ant species in the Attine family of ants. All of them farm for a living, and they are as sophisticated about their farming as any modern farmer. They are found anywhere from the tropics to New Jersey. The specialization showed by these ants make an evolutionary explanation for them impossible. One example is the famous leaf-cutting ants found in the tropics. Leaf-cutters use the leaf pieces they collect to make mulch. Once the mulch is ready, they grow a fungus in it, which they eat. That fungus grew from a bit of fungus that was stored in a special pouch in the mouth of the queen who began that colony, and she brought it from the colony where she grew up. That she has this special pouch for seed material for her children is a witness to God's intelligent design. The ant's digestive system is specialized too, so that its waste is ready to use fertilizer for its crop. They also weed their crop. Certain ants inspect the fungus balls searching for invading molds. When one is found, the ant will remove it. And to make sure that it does not return any contaminating bit of the mold to her crop, the ant then cleans herself before returning to the crop. This again is a powerful witness to divine design. The ants also generate herbicides and antibiotics, which they use as needed on the crop. Another witness to design. Finally, they also prune their crop in a way that has been shown to improve its productivity. All these special design features and behavior seem to have been put into one creature as a witness against evolution.
4: Would you like your church to experience the scientific evidence for our Creator God? 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

0: Music for the Message, Jesus Loves Me, KFUO, Christ for You, anytime, anywhere. I'm Gary Duncan. So good to be spending this afternoon with you.
1: On this day, August 19th, 2026, KFUO thanks our day sponsors, Lonnie and Deborah Sivia of Bethalto, Illinois. Lonnie and Deb made a gift to KFUO in loving memory of their son, Lonnie Sivia Jr., who is resting in the arms of his Lord. Lonnie and Deb are truly grateful for the blessing of their son, and they look forward to being reunited with him in paradise. Thank you, Lonnie and Deborah Sivia, for helping us share the gospel and for being today's KFUO Day Sponsors.
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Tim Hines, Ferris Lord Jesus on KFUO. Here's a song from Gary Prim. His Eye Is on the Sparrow. We are KFUO. I'm Gary Duncan. Good afternoon.

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1: Romans 8, 1 through 4. 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

0: the more you go to church, the more you sit in a pew, the more likely you are to vote for culturally conservative candidates.
1: You're never God. Whenever you say that you are divine, or you have this divine inner spark or this divine inner self, it's actually the devil persuading you, tricking you into thinking that you are God.
2: When they got into the boat, Matthew records, there was a great calm. The ark, the ships, they're all pictures of the church. And I like to tell my members that I always feel the safest from the assaults of devil, world, and flesh when I'm in the divine service.
3: In most secular worldviews, suffering is an ultimate evil, and it's to be avoided at all costs. It's a senseless interruption to a life of flourishing. But contrastingly, St. Paul redefines suffering as an intrinsic marker of Christian identity and of ultimate glorification.
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5: I think in journalism they might call this a heartwarming story. They might call it a story that's in feel-good kind of a story. The New York Times has a headline, "The Nuns Who Took Over an Assisted Living Center as Convents Are Closing All Over." The sisters are facing the end of their lives together, and they've brought the party to an assisted living center in the suburbs. Greetings and welcome to Issues Etc. live on this Wednesday afternoon, August 19th. I'm Todd Wilkin. Thanks for tuning us in. Terry Mattingly joins us to talk about that New York Times story. We'll spend some time with Dr. Trevor Sutton discussing the challenges of robot technology and artificial intelligence. Then it's part two of our series on the word flesh in the Bible with Pastor Will Whedon of The Word of the Lord Endures Forever. Terry Mattingly is Senior Fellow on Communications and Culture at St. Constantine College in Houston, Texas. He writes Rational Sheep, a Substack newsletter on faith, family, and mass media. He's author of the National On Religion column for the Andrews McMeel Universal Syndicate, and for two decades he led the GetReligion.org website. Terry, welcome back.
0: Glad to be here.
5: So this is a very heartwarming story from the New York Times. What is missing in this story about some happy, wine-drinking elderly nuns?
0: Well, I mean, this is a smiling face on one of the most important stories in Catholic life in the last half century or so. It'll say in the post-Vatican II era. And the statistic which gets quoted over and over related to this is that in 1965, the U.S. Catholic Church had 180,000 religious sisters and nuns. And there were about three women religious for every single U.S. priest. And today, that number is down to around 35,000 religious sisters. And as this piece makes clear, you know, most of those are now elderly, or an extremely high percentage of those are elderly. And all of that is accurate. But there are several things that don't show up in this story. And as I read it, I kept saying, first of all, the orders that now have their members in this nursing home, and they fit into this reference in the New York Times stories. Through a confluence of forces, the center, this is the nursing home, has become one of the last places in New York where you can find an abundance of nuns. In the mid-1960s, America was home to more than 180,000 Roman Catholic nuns. Now there are only 35, with an average age of over 80s. Congregations have had to sell or close their convents, forcing older sisters to find new places to live. Now, this is one of those cases where I have to say to our listeners, this is a completely valid and important story. But there's one question that looms over this story that never gets asked. There are several questions, but and that is, okay, are all Catholic orders for religious women in decline? And in particular, since a heavy emphasis in this story is kind of on the unique style of these free-swinging nuns that are happy and take care of each other and help care for the poor and did education, and these are remarkable women, and the New York Times recognizes that. But what's really interesting also is, you know, obviously, because they are modern nuns, and this story makes that very clear, none of these women are in habits. We don't find anything out. We find out a lot about their dancing habits, the kinds of music they like, their preference for white wine over red wine, and we get all kinds of things like that, but we never find anything at all about their, quite frankly, their spiritual life. We hear their ambitions and their work and their pride in their work described through terms you would expect to find in any New York Times story about interesting women, women that are interesting to the New York Times. Let's put it that way. And I thought, here's another passage about these orders. Now, as they navigate their own final chapters, they are also contemplating the end of their congregations, the end of their orders, a process known as coming to completion. And they may be witnessing the end of sisterhood itself. In 10 years, children will not know what a nun is, was, Sister Stevens said, correcting herself. They'll be gone. Yet to spend time among the sisters at Wartburg, that's the care center, is to see a promising vision of old age, collective, personal, grounded in service to others, and above all, accepting of change. Later, it said, and in the end, sisters adapt. They have absorbed so much over the years, from Vatican II to smart boards in their classrooms, incorporating all into their mission. Well, as it turns out, there are rapidly growing Roman Catholic orders in the United States. And I turned to the Grok AI program. I mean, I knew of a couple of these orders by name, but I wanted to see, didn't want to miss any. So I asked, name me five examples of growing Catholic women's religious orders and tell me what they have in common. And what I ended up with is information that I think would, frankly, be very, very helpful to at least reference in a New York Times story of itself. When you read this story, did you get even the slightest hint that this is, that what we were reading here and seeing was not true of all Catholic orders?
5: No, I mean, I just got the impression that this is what is happening across all the orders, and that these ladies are just a kind of slice of life.
0: Yeah, and I think that's an extremely important angle. And I think at one point it says, you know, there are more nuns in this care home than anywhere else in the Archdiocese of New York. Well, at that point, if you were a religion writer, you would think, well, what about sections of the church that are growing? And there's a host of other religious issues that you could have investigated here. Years ago, 2002, the second year of the new century, I wrote a pair of columns called Fathers, Mothers, and Catholic Sons. And it was about what was producing the shortage of priests. And it hit me that a lot of the things that I uncovered, almost a quarter century ago, related to the decline in the number of priests would also be relevant to the decline of the numbers of sisters and nuns. Catholic family fertility rates, you and I have discussed this before, have crashed and are basically the same as the rest of the culture. And if you are a Catholic parent and you have six or seven children, you're ecstatic when one of your children decides to become a priest or a nun. I mean, that's the sort of thing that, you know, makes you extremely proud that you'll have someone from your family to serve the church. But if you have one or two children, are you happy when your only son considers becoming a priest? Probably not. What if your only daughter wants to become a nun? Well, that probably wouldn't be greeted with the joy that it would have been in previous generations of Catholic parents. The other thing you have to admit, once upon a time, if a young woman was brilliant and she wanted a graduate degree and wanted to teach in an excellent Catholic school, one of the quickest roads to that profession was to become a nun and join an order that emphasized education. And of course, we've had the feminist and sexual revolutions, and of course, we've had the interesting trends that came after Vatican II. I wrote a column, which I haven't been able to find yet. I'll find it here in a couple of hours before I write about this. I did a column about a controversial piece of writing by a Catholic nun from the Vatican II era, this exact era of religious sisters. And she wrote a column about what happened when, inspired by a talk by Pope St. John Paul II, she decided to put away her modern business suit that she was wearing as a nun and put her habit back on and go through her life. And she wrote a column about what it felt like to walk around in the modern world wearing a nun's clothing, a habit. And she talked about things that she had totally forgotten about her life. She forgot what it was like to be walking down a street and have someone rush up to her and say, "My daughter has just been in a car accident. Would you pray for her right now?" Or if you're sitting on a park bench in Central Park, have someone sit down and talk about why they left the church, and does the nun think that that was a smart thing, and what could they do to, if they were interested in returning to Catholicism? All of a sudden, she felt like she got an entire part of her vocation back. Well, none of that is in this story. It's like the Vatican II era was all positive, and it produced these remarkable women freed from their habits, in several senses of the word habits. And these are remarkable, cheerful, helpful women, and their world is going away. Well, if you call up that, if you do a Grok search like I did, Name Me Five, you find out some interesting things. Let me give listeners a few of these. The one I immediately thought of is the Dominican Sisters of St. Cecilia, the Nashville Dominicans, they're universally called. And this order, founded in 1860 in Nashville, the community of these nuns has gone up 60% in the last 25 years, and they now have 300 members in the order. And the median age is mid-30s, and they have large numbers of young women still wanting to join them. Another, I'll just mention two or three of these. The Dominican Sisters of Mary, Mother of the Eucharist, in Michigan, with direct ties to the work of Pope St. John Paul II. And from four founding members in 1997, they're now up to 150. Some reports say 150 plus. Average age, mid-30s. And they emphasize Catholic education, but also evangelism and youth ministry. One more, the Sisters of Life, founded in 1991 by Cardinal John O'Connor in New York, started with about 10. Now they have about 120 members, notably youthful. They take a fourth vow in addition to celibacy, poverty, and loyalty to the church. They take a vow that they will spend their life involved in ministry to protect life, emphasizing pro-life work and retreats with women. I could go on and name a couple, but I asked what Grok these all had in common, and it said, uniting traits, fidelity to traditional Catholic teachings. And they're a part of the Council of Major Superiors of Religious Women, as opposed to the Progressive Leadership Conference of Women Religious. So there's two different organizations now for women religious. And it also said they have a strong emphasis on traditional garb, wearing a religious habit, frequent prayer, strong emphasis on divine office, liturgy of the hours, the Eucharist, and very clear missions and charisms that appeal to younger women today. And apparently, younger women who want to consider becoming sisters and nuns tend to be Catholic women who are terribly interested in traditional forms of Catholic ministry. Could any of this have at least been alluded to in the story? At the very least, there should have been a mention that there is this other body of Catholic women, and that there some of their orders, though nowhere near offsetting the massive losses, some of these other orders are young and growing. I think that would have been at least worth two paragraphs.
5: Terry Mattingly is our guest. We're talking about a New York Times story, the nuns who took over an assisted living facility. Another thing probably missing here is how this little slice of life is a picture of the restructuring of the church's life as a whole. We'll talk about that next.

0: It's also a confirmation of what the church has proclaimed for millennia, that we are not made to be alone, but we are made for covenant.
1: Sociologist Dr. Brad Wilcock speaking at this year's Issues Etc. Making the Case Conference.
0: So give today's young men and women the truth that they deserve. Pursue marriage, pursue it with intention, and pursue it in your 20s, when the window is widest and the possibilities most open. The road ahead, of course, is not easy, but it leads somewhere worth going, and you, 20-somethings here, were made for this journey.
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1: 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We're discussing a New York Times story, the nuns who took over an assisted living facility. Terry Mattingly is our guest. Terry, in many ways, this granting that there are religious orders, female religious orders that are growing, this number going from hundreds of thousands to tens of thousands in a pretty short amount of time, and then that average age of those remaining sisters signals to me that these women who put in, taught in classrooms, worked in hospitals, did so much of the actual on-the-ground labor in the infrastructure of the Roman Catholic Church, they're gone. Somebody else has to take their place, or maybe that infrastructure itself is on the way out too.
8: That certainly is true, which means that a phrase you hear a lot in discussions of religious education, and I'm sure this is true among Missouri Synod Lutherans, as it is among other people who are serious about Christian education, Christian identity, or what is the identity of your school, and how is that identity communicated to others? And, I mean, we've all heard lots of jokes about angry sisters rapping children's knuckles with a ruler, but you'd have to say that something of the identity of a Catholic school is lost when all of a sudden the women and men standing at the front of the classroom are all dressed in ordinary clothes, and whether they're religious or not, and the overwhelming majority are not religious with a large R, they're not members of a religious order. Does that change the perception that families and their children have of the school? I think you would say it has to. Just as the fact that the, let's say, an order like the Jesuits, who were so famous for their education, well, can they spare many Jesuit priests now to stand in classrooms at their colleges and teach full time, as opposed to their major ministry being in a parish, and then they teach some? I mean, I've known enough people who went to Georgetown back in the glory days of that university, and frankly, also before it became the center of American progressive Catholicism, talking about the massive impact that priests and nuns had on their lives. Well, yes, you're right. We're talking about a lot of changed institutions in American life, in medical care, in education. I'll give you an example. Near Texas A&M University, there is a parish, the name of which doesn't leap to my mind right now. But this is a parish, a huge Catholic parish, that has produced a couple of bishops from its priests. It has confession lines lined up, you know, down one side of the building, waiting for, with college students waiting to go to confession. It has an unbelievably high rate of conversions into the church, and it's producing Roman Catholic priests and nuns. And one of the reasons is when you call up the church website, the last time I did, which is about a year or two ago, you'll find out that they have multiple young people involved in full-time outreach

0: thinking about what it means to be a Catholic in this world. I have to admit, that's got to be an interesting life, and I bet they have some interesting conversations. But you're right. There's a gap in how many of those used to be available. And frankly, even if there was a 45-year-old nun in another order walking around at Texas A&M today, I'm not sure many students would recognize that they're a nun. And that might affect their ministry, as I alluded to earlier. Does that help with your question?
1: Yeah. The other question I have is, does this New York Times story report about the actual content of the faith of these nuns?
0: One of the first things I did when I kept waiting for they have to have a priest who visits this place and does Mass. Simply, it has to happen. How often does it happen? Do they have Mass once a day? Most nuns, you know, have Mass every day. Is there a priest? What does this priest say about this remarkable set of women? And what would the priest say is the reason for the decline? In fact, I kept waiting for someone to ask these women for detailed questions about why they believe their recruiting rates started to fall and have continued to fall forever. But I'll give you another thing I do. It's a test I do frequently when reading a story of this kind. Before I read it, I hit, you know, Control 4 or whatever the command is on your keyboard for to do a search of the entire article, and I just write a word like Jesus. Click. How many times is the word Jesus in this story? In this case, none. How about the phrase Christian faith? Well, the word, you get more than one word there, and Christian obviously shows up, but no clear references to the role that their own faith in Jesus Christ played in their decision to be a nun. Now, there's some perfectly valid material near the end where the women are asked, do you regret your choice of becoming a nun? And one said she thought about that for some, but these women don't regret the life of work and ministry that they've had. But what's their prayer life like? Do they have moments of Eucharistic adoration, which is a crucial thing in growing religious orders? Is there a moment where they just simply go into a chapel and spend several hours in the presence of the consecrated host? And which in Catholic doctrine, they believe they're in the presence of their Savior, Jesus Christ. And that's a big part of the lives of a lot of women religious. Is that true with these women? What is the nuts and bolts experience of their religious life? I wanted to know more about that.
1: Terry Mattingly, a senior fellow on communications and culture at St. Constantine College in Houston, Texas. He writes Rational Sheep, a Substack newsletter on faith, family, and mass media. He's author of the National On Religion column for the Andrew McMeel Universal Syndicate, and for two decades he led the GetReligion.org website. Terry, thank you very much.
0: Glad to be here.
1: When we return, we're going to talk about the challenges of the growing robot technology and artificial intelligence with Dr. Trevor Sutton, co-author of the book Redeeming Technology.

The church's music from the 20th century. The 17th century. The 11th century. The 8th century. The 4th century.

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1: 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The Lutheran Witness, helping you interpret the world from a Lutheran perspective.
2: It's really only been a handful of years since videos appeared online where robot technology was being tested by all kinds of technology outfits. And now, if you go to the same spots, you will find that those robots are doing things that, well, boggle the mind. Now, are they intelligent? No, not yet, but artificial intelligence is being applied to the technology too, and many are saying that the robots are here to stay. Welcome back to Issues Etc. I'm Todd Wilkin. Joining us to talk about the challenges of robot technology and artificial intelligence, Dr. Trevor Sutton. He's senior pastor at St. Luke Lutheran Church in Lansing, Michigan, co-author of the book Redeeming Technology, and author of a recent column for the Acton Institute titled We Robots. Dr. Sutton, welcome back.
3: Thank you so much for having me.
2: How do you explain man's really kind of historic long fascination with robots?
3: In a word, I would say perennial. It's just amazing how this fascination with robots is not a modern thing or a new thing. Certainly that's true, but it goes back Ovid, the Metamorphosis. We hear about Daedalus creating, you know, automata. Leonardo da Vinci, he developed a mechanical knight robot. Folks are probably familiar with the Mechanical Turk. In the 1700s, this chess-playing robot that really wasn't even a robot. There was a human moving the chess pieces. But it's just amazing how every generation has been captivated by this idea of automation, but not just automation, but robotic automation. This idea that we can somehow create something that will work for us so that we can have a right relationship, if you will, with work, rest, leisure, output, things like that. So it's not gone away, and it's here in our present moment in a new way.
2: How have robotics, especially recently, advanced so far and so quickly?
3: So in some sense, it hasn't advanced quickly. If you think about this, this is something that generations of people have been contemplating, exploring, kind of honing, building upon, whether in literature and the arts and sci-fi or in actual mechanical, you know, the Industrial Revolution was a revolution of automation. But even though this has been around for a very long time, lately there's been kind of a few factors that have resulted in an explosion, if you will, of robotics development. Some people have called it the ChatGPT moment for robotics. And if people are familiar with that language, ChatGPT, this generative AI, several years ago had this explosive moment where it just became all the headlines, everything people were talking about and thinking about. So lately, the advances in robotics have really had to do with a worldwide AI race where you have tech companies, but also nation states that are really putting a great deal of focus and resources and capital and energy and education into winning, whatever that may look like, but winning this worldwide AI race. I think the other thing you have is an advancement in this technology because you have two major players going on here, the US and China. The US leading a lot of the AI side of the development, what you might say like the software or the brains, while China is sort of leading a lot of the manufacturing capabilities related to robots, a lot of the hardware. And so you put all of these things together, and even though robotics has been around for generations, suddenly we're kind of living in this moment where the newest iteration of AI development really is turning toward the robotics, turning toward especially humanoid robots.
2: How would you describe it to someone who hasn't, you know, gone online to see the videos of especially these humanoid robots and really the unbelievable kind of agility ability that they seem to have? How far has it advanced?
3: Yeah, so again, there's kind of a tension here where sometimes you would hear about this or interact with robots or watch a video, and you might be tempted to say, well, not very far. Certain things that a five-year-old can do, pouring a drink, pouring a cup of coffee, picking up a raspberry, some of those things are still very hard for humanoid robots. So in some sense, you might be inclined to think, well, this technology has not come very far. It has a whole lot further to go. But there are kind of several reasons to think that this technology is already very advanced and will be advancing very quickly, very soon. I think one of the main things that I would point listeners to is the development in fast-tracking learning for humanoid robots. And so for a long time, the way that machine learning for robots has happened is kind of trial and error training, reinforcement learning. But a lot of times what that looks like is a human trainer working alongside a robot to train it in a very simple task, you know, how to pour coffee, how to pick up this item. And as you can imagine, that's expensive. You're paying that human worker to do this. It's time consuming. There's 1,000 wrong activities for that one right activity of what we keep and what we learn, that sort of thing. But the shift that's happened is many tech companies are finding ways to simulate this training. To simulate this training so that now you don't have to have a human trainer alongside that robot. Now you're able to feed data to that robot for it to train and learn virtually. And so literally this has taken the shape of tech companies are hiring human employees to wear cameras and sensors and go clean people's apartments so that they can gather data for the robots to learn from this data. But then the robots are able to take this simulated data and learn exponentially through it. So in that sense, all the pieces are there for major paradigm shifts in this technology. And then some other kind of examples of how is this advancing? What are some actual applications? There are U.S. companies, Gatsby Robotics. They are offering humanoid robots to come to your apartment and clean your apartment. And there's no human that brings it. You open the door, a humanoid robot shows up, understands what needs to be done in the apartment just by sensors and training and learning, cleans it, folds your laundry, and leaves. And so that is already being rolled out in San Francisco and so forth. Another example of this, China is on pace to produce over 100,000 humanoid robots this year alone. So 100,000 humanoid robots in production. You know that that number is going to go up next year. And so this has advanced in many ways, is advancing, and the trajectory of that, you know, appears to be up and to the right.
2: How has artificial intelligence and its advancements in some way superpowered the technology?
3: So in a lot of ways, we can think of AI as being kind of the brains behind these robots. And again, the idea that robotics and automation has been around for a very long time, but suddenly the capability of the brains that we're able to put into automation and robots, that has expanded exponentially. So this machine learning through simulation, that is a technology that is AI driven and did not exist, you know, you could say 5 years ago at least, or if not a decade ago. So there's a huge paradigm shift going on there in the machine learning through simulation. Also, that ChatGPT moment we were talking about with large language models, that chatbot technology people are used to with Claude and Gemini and so forth, that serves as the language comprehension and the speech comprehension for these robots. So in some way, you think of all of the developments that have happened in AI in the last 5 years or even the last 2 years, and you take all of those discrete pieces and you cobble them together into a humanoid robot, and suddenly now you have a really supercharged capability in a powerful new way. So it's taking the pieces of AI, putting them together, and that supercharges all of this. So much so that especially China and Chinese tech companies, they are very optimistic about the possibility of what we call AGI, or artificial general intelligence. And what this is a human level intelligence on a wide range of topics or abilities. And many tech companies, especially Chinese tech companies, they think that they are on the verge of that capability, and that will happen in the near future. Other scholars debate that, and of course, it's not a foregone conclusion, but there are many who are very optimistic that the future is bright in this area.
2: You say that the technology is being put out before it's being thought out. What do you mean by that?
3: This is not unique to robotics or AI. This is kind of a perennial problem we might have with technology. That language actually comes from Marshall McLuhan, a well-known tech scholar. But the idea of technology being put out before it's thought out, what I mean by that is there's been this AI race within the US, but also on a global scale. And that AI race has been happening for several years now. And what it is so many companies and even governments, they are so focused on being the first to deploy these new technologies, to gain market dominance, so focused on that first mentality that really there's not much time or even effort given over to other important questions. So there's no time, some would say, no time to ask, what will this do to us as humans? What will this do to us as a community? What will this do to us as a family, or our schools, our universities, our churches? What will this do to us economically? In fact, folks might be familiar with something recent, the We Must Act Now open letter. That's been signed by over 3,000 economists and policymakers saying that we need to consider the economic ramifications of AI. And so this idea that being put out before it's thought out, when you have this first-only mentality, sometimes what happens is other important questions get shoved into the background, and we'll sort of sort those out when we get there. I'm a little concerned about when we get there, we may not have time to sort those things out, or the repercussions may be too late. And so I'm an advocate for asking important questions along the way.
2: What questions about our humanity is this technology raising?
3: I think one of the most existential questions that are coming up, and especially in the realm of theology, but really it's the topic of anthropology. And we can call this anthropology or Christian anthropology. But basically that just means, what does it mean to be human? And for a long time, I think we have been satisfied with partial or even incorrect answers to this question, what does it mean to be human? For generations, we've been pretty satisfied with the idea that what it means to be human is to be rational, to be thinking, to possess intelligence. You know, maybe this started with Descartes, I think, therefore I am. And that's what makes us human, is we are thinking beings. But the problem is, when a silicon chip can think faster than us, maybe think better than us, suddenly that raises a whole lot of anthropological questions. And so I think really one of the questions that this is raising for humanity is going back to this very foundational question, what does it mean to be human? What does it mean to be made in the image of God? What does it mean to be loved and redeemed in Christ Jesus? What does it mean to be fearfully and wonderfully made, to be a body and soul? What does it mean that you are not a machine, that in fact you are so much more than a machine? And these are questions and topics that are going to only become more and more relevant and salient and important for us to address in the future. And these are not new questions, right? The liberal arts has been asking the question, what does it mean to be human, and what are the humanities and so forth? But these questions are coming up in new and powerful ways as we live side by side with machines.
2: Dr. Trevor Sutton is our guest. We're talking about the challenges of robot technology and artificial intelligence. We'll discuss embodied artificial intelligence next.

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3: The church is a family. St. Paul writes, "So then you are no longer strangers and aliens, but you are fellow citizens with the saints and members of the household of God." 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
4: Welcome back. I'm Todd Wilkin. Dr. Trevor Sutton is our guest, co-author of the book Redeeming Technology. We're talking about the challenges of robot technology and artificial intelligence. Dr. Sutton, how does embodied artificial intelligence differ from the AI that we all use every day on our devices?
5: Yeah, that's a great question. And I think having a sense of this will kind of help clarify how this really is a big paradigm shift. So embodied AI, yeah, you might be tempted to think, well, yeah, all of our devices are embodied, they're physical. So if they have AI, are they not all embodied AI? The difference really is this, these humanoid robots, we call this embodied AI because it's dealing with this reinforcement learning, this machine learning that's happening in the physical world as these robots interact with that physical world. So let me explain it this way. A large language model that most folks are familiar with, like a chatbot, a Gemini or Claude, those forms of AI, they read text, they consume text and language about the physical world. But embodied AI exists in the physical world in a different way. So for example, just very simplistically, Claude or Gemini can read a whole lot of text about how eggs are delicate. But a robot can feel and sense and actually gather real world data on how eggs are delicate. They're not just reading about it. So it's kind of like this. It's the difference between reading a travel book about Germany and actually going to Germany. An embodied AI is different than generative AI or LLMs in that having this physical sensors, having a physical embodied deployment into the world, suddenly their knowledge is three-dimensional in a way that LLMs are kind of one-dimensional.
4: How is robotics likely to change human work and labor?
5: So in the short term, I think we'll see a lot of change and upheaval, especially in the realm of manufacturing. So manufacturing work, this is already kind of revolutionary in China in many ways, but also in the U.S., people may be familiar or have heard of what's called dark factories. These are factories that have very, very few human workers. They're dark factories because the lights are generally off, you know, in entire sections of the factory. There's no lights on because you've got robots running nearly everything in the dark doing that manufacturing. So in the short term, that is already changing human work. In the longer term, I think we would expect to see this changing human work in some kind of more daily interaction kinds of places. So I would expect this to change human work in some sense in nursing homes, hospitals, museums, gas stations, things like that. For example, I was in Seoul, South Korea, not too long ago. I was at a museum and interacted with a robot docent at the museum. And that robot docent walking around, answering questions people had, questions in many different languages, and that capacity. So I think we can expect to see human work changing in some areas immediately. Other areas, it'll be a more protracted change. But I would venture to say you will increasingly be seeing robots in daily life settings, such as gas stations and museums.
4: How will this technology, or how could it potentially change our morality?
5: I think this is the one that's subtle, right? Because we will see the change in manufacturing, we'll see the change in hospitals or museums or gas stations, and we'll adapt to that change. But the morality is much more furtive, much more subtle, that by the time we are actually changed in this, we aren't fully aware of the ways that we've been changed. And so, for example, I think the formation of our habits, and this is already happening as we are formed by our smartphones and social media and the internet, but spending a lot of time with machines will make us think and act like machines. And in fact, this is already happening. People that are working side by side with humanoid robots to train them, in order to train machines to act like humans, humans have to act like machines. And so it's this weird symbiosis, if you will, but to train a machine to be human-like, you must think like a machine. You must act like a machine. And so extrapolate that out to not just the people training these machines, but as we interact with them more and more and more, I think we will be habituated in machine-like ways. I think another side of this is, and again, we're seeing this in other places with generative AI, but I think we're going to have a tendency to treat humanoid robots like humans, which makes sense, right? We are habituated in treating people with kindness and respect and care and compassion. We're going to project that onto humanoid robots. People might be aware of this, but there's a large amount of data and energy consumed when we are polite to Gemini or Claude or chatbots. We don't need to be polite to them, but we are humans, and that's habituated in us. But the other side of that is this. I think that the fallout will be eventually we'll start treating each other like robots. Instead of treating them as humans, we will treat others as things or objects just through that interaction and habituation. So I think the moral implications of this will be slow. They will be quiet, but I think they will be profound.
4: In that vein, there are many who think of human beings as nothing more than very complex biological machines. Many in the hard sciences have this view of man. How could that view of man prove disastrous in a future with robots?
5: I think it'd be disastrous in the sense that it would perpetuate that myth or perpetuate that lie in some way. I've been working in this area, in this realm of technology and faith and theology for at least a decade now. And I'll be honest, early on hearing about transhumanism and the idea of humans incorporating machines and mechanics onto themselves with this goal of extending life or living forever. 10 years ago, I thought it was sci-fi and laughable and not even worth my time or effort. But over the years, I've just come to realize how that is not laughable, not a joke, not sci-fi. That is the aim of many. That is the hope. I don't want to say a present reality, but a possibility of many of those things. And I think my point would be this, is that it is disastrous to think that our hope or our salvation can be in anyone or anything apart from Christ. And so much of technological hope really is a hope of salvation. If you kind of dig a little deeper, ask some more questions, and you talk to many tech leaders or what they're hoping to do, they are hoping for eternal life. And that's the beauty of being a theologian doing this work, is I get to say, boy, this sounds like you're really interested in salvation. Can I tell you where that hope is, who that hope is found in the empty tomb of Christ? And so I think there's this disastrous possibility if we pursue this Tower of Babel kind of problem, but also there's also a huge opportunity for proclamation of the truth and proclamation of the gospel in the midst of this.
6: What do we need to learn and remember about our humanity in a future of intelligent robots?
5: The word of God endures, and I think we just need to hold so fast to the enduring word of God, the true word of God, that permanent truth that guides us in a world that feels like we're way off the map, and to have that calmness of heart and mind and soul, knowing that the word of the Lord endures. And I'm especially struck by God's word in Job 38. I love when God talks to Job and says, you know, who shut up the sea behind the doors when it burst forth from the womb? When God said, thus far you may come and no further. And I just love that language when God says, here's a boundary. Thus far you may come and no further. And I think that's something that we need to hear and remember and carry with us into this future with intelligent robots. Is there need to be places that we will say, this is appropriate and this is good and we can pursue this. But also I think it's vitally needed for us to follow in that word of God and say, thus far you may come and no further. To have those places in life and places in our church, places in our family, our schools, our communities, to say, thus far you may come, but no further. And that's where I see the word of God speaking a powerful word into a world that is upside down with its technological ambitions. We need that word of God more than ever before.
6: Dr. Trevor Sutton is senior pastor at St. Luke Lutheran Church in Lansing, Michigan, co-author of the book Redeeming Technology, and author of a recent column for the Acton Institute titled We Robots. You can read it and purchase Redeeming Technology on the podcast page for this episode at issuesetc.org. Dr. Sutton, thank you.
5: Thank you so much for having me.
6: We will talk more with Pastor Will Wheaton of The Word of the Lord Endures Forever about the word flesh in the Bible right after the break.

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4: As the midterm elections draw near, the abortion industry is opening their pocketbooks in hopes that they can buy their way into power and pave the way to kill more babies. Among the heavy hitters are Planned Parenthood, who announced a $47 million spending blitz, the ACLU, which announced a $25 million spending effort, and NARAL, now called Reproductive Freedom for All, which has announced more than $23 million in spending. Total, these pro-abortion giants have now pledged just shy of $100 million, all toward the goal of getting radical pro-abortion Democrats into office and flipping the Senate. The abortion lobby may have money, but there's one thing money can't buy: the truth.
3: Join our Life Defenders team today. Text the words Life Defender to 41444. That's Life Defender to 41444.
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6: What you confess matters. It matters because salvation is at stake. Jesus says, "I am the way, the truth, and the life. 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

0: Stanza 4 of the hymn, Our Father Who from Heaven Above. Part of that stanza reads, curb flesh and blood of every ill that sets itself against your will. This is how we are accustomed, we Christians, to hearing that word flesh. Now, in our conversations with Pastor Will Wheaton, we've explored a lot of the other nuances of that word in the Bible. Today, we come to that one that we usually refer to as the sinful flesh. Welcome back to Issues Etc., coming to you live from the studios of Lutheran Public Radio in Collinsville, Illinois. I'm Todd Wilkin. Thanks for tuning us in. Pastor Will Wheaton is assistant pastor at St. Paul Lutheran Church in Hamel, Illinois, formerly served as director of worship for the Lutheran Church Missouri Synod. He's author of the books Celebrating the Saints, Thank, Praise, Serve, and Obey, See My Savior's Hands, and I Remember a Life of Mary. And he hosts the daily 15-minute verse-by-verse Bible study produced by Lutheran Public Radio called The Word of the Lord Endures Forever. Will, welcome back.
1: Hey, thank you, Todd.
0: Why don't you review what we talked about last time? Because we're just going to deal with one facet of this word, the one that is probably most predominant in Lutheran theology. But review what we how we kind of sorted out the various meanings of the word in the Bible last time.
1: Yeah, so it's important to recognize that the word flesh is clearly multivalent. It has a whole bunch of different meanings. And it means literally, you know, your flesh, your meat, you know, the skin and bones that make you up, your bodily tissue. It can also be used then by extension to refer to your physical life in the world. It can be used as a euphemism for the, well, not really a euphemism, but as a picture of the marital union, the one flesh union of husband and wife. It even has this weird use of referring to the male genitalia. It can refer to, you know, people that are related to you, like we still use it this way, your own flesh and blood. It can refer, and similarly with that, not just people you're related to now, but the ones you come down from, the ones you descend from. It can refer to like all of humanity, and even bigger, it can refer to all living creatures on the earth that actually breathe. It could refer to especially the fallenness of mortality, frailty. All flesh is grass. It's a way of saying, you know, we're feeble, we're frail, we don't last, we don't make it. And of course, it refers to the incarnate Lord Jesus Christ. The Word became flesh. He became all of what we are. You know, he takes a true human nature into himself. All of those readings of flesh are there, and yet when we hear the word flesh, we tend in our minds to go right away to St. Paul's special meaning, which we're going to talk about here today.
0: Where to begin when we want to talk about how Paul attaches to this word? He certainly uses it in other senses. My kinsman, according to the flesh, he's talking there about a familial connection. But when he gets to talking about the all negative side of the flesh, where do we begin?
1: Well, I think that he's going to begin, or we will begin with him in Romans chapter 7 and 8. It's very big. We'll encounter it there. But I just want to back up before we actually look at Paul to note a change in our own catechism that helps us to, you know, where do we get this idea, the negative flesh? I think if you recall when you were a little boy and you learned this version of the catechism, you learned, and lead us not into temptation. What does this mean? God indeed tempts no one, but we pray in this petition that God would guard and keep us so that, and then you learned the unholy trinity, the devil, the world, and our flesh may not deceive us, nor seduce us into misbelief, despair, and other great shame and vice. And although we are assailed by them, that we may still finally overcome and obtain the victory. That's how it used to read. The catechism changed that, I think under the influence of the old New International Version, to a sinful nature. And so that's where it's sort of stuck in today's catechism in the minds of the kids, the sinful nature. And that is a paraphrase of flesh. But this flesh here, the one that's aligned with the devil and the world, this is the enemy that Paul is going to write about. And I think as we look through Paul's writings on it, it's going to become clear The flesh refers to the entire human being in this sense. So your body, your soul, your reason, your affections, but all of that considered as fallen, self-directed, and flat out opposed to God, apart from his renewing work in the Holy Spirit. So flesh, in Paul's use, as we're going to see here, is not simply restricted to the appetites of the body. It includes also the fallen mind. And with that, let's turn to Romans and see what we got. Romans chapter 7 and beginning at verse 5, Paul says, "For while we were living in the flesh, our sinful passions, aroused by the law, were at work in our members to bear fruit for death." We could spend an entire show unpacking just that one single verse. While we were living in the flesh, in other words, while we were living in our rebellion against God, in mind, in attitude, in will, in every way that we could be against him, doing our own thing, our sinful passions were aroused by the law. You know what he's talking about there, right? I always try to picture it to people with the fresh paint sign. What does the fresh paint sign say, Todd?
0: Well, it says wet paint or something to that effect.
1: And?
0: Do not touch, usually.
1: As soon as you see it, what rises up inside of you?
0: Well, it's a curiosity to see if it's still wet.
1: Is it still wet? So don't touch. Ah! There's the finger mark in the paint now where you touched it with your fingers. The law of God kind of works like that. When God said no, immediately humanity began to be like, well, let me see whether or not that no really still holds. Let me push that. These are the passions which are aligned. They arise from inside the sinful flesh. They want what they want. I always use the song of the old Adam here, as I like to call it, is I want to do what I want to do when I want to do it. And if you get in my way, I'm going to make you sorry. That's the passion of the flesh which arises. Paul's going to delineate these in great detail when we get to the book of Galatians. But for now, just note that they bear fruit for death. In other words, they bear the fruit of separation from God. And they don't lead to union with God. They actually are heading in the opposite direction from the way that God and his Spirit would be leading and tugging you. So living in the flesh, you have sinful passions that are bearing fruit for death. He goes on to say in Romans 7:18, and this, by the way, I firmly believe is not St. Paul talking as an unbeliever before he came to know Jesus Christ. This is Paul talking in the present tense. Listen to him. He says, Romans 7:18, "For I know that nothing good dwells in me, that is, in my flesh. For I have the desire to do what is right, but not the ability to carry it out." To be a Christian at all is to be a conflicted personality. You want, by the Spirit's grace, to walk in God's way and do God's will, and yet at the same time, there is this horrible reality of what lives inside of you, in your flesh, this thing that is, where Paul says, is nothing good, because he always insists on his own way. I want to do what I want to do when I want to do it. That is still inside of absolutely every Christian. It, you know, no amount of sanctification drives it away. In fact, the very act of sanctification is the act of putting that thing to death, it's not letting it have its way, but it just keeps coming back. That's one of the ways Paul describes this locus of evil inside of us that just won't stop. Any thoughts on that?
0: Well, I was going to ask why it is so important to not distance ourselves from this when we hear these condemnations of the flesh, as though it's not me, it's just something in me, that we are accountable, and we cannot, even as Christians, we still remain in the flesh.
1: Yeah, and we have to continue every single day asking for forgiveness for our many sins, because they will continue to be many every day. And one of the ironies of actually being a Christian is that the nearer you draw to God, you are, you know, in his, the more you're in his word, the more you love it, the more you're with him, the more it becomes also obvious to you that you are a really damaged, fallen human being and that you have all kinds of garbage and gunk that just keeps on coming out. And you're like, I don't want this to be my life. And yet at the same time, there it is. A Christian has to, well, St. Augustine put it so beautifully. He said, we would be tempted to attribute way too much to ourselves if we didn't need to live under God's pardon to the end. We absolutely do need to live under God's pardon to the end. And it's important to recognize that this sinful flesh is a part of us. In our church this past Sunday, we had the publican and the Pharisee. And you remember the pride of the Pharisee. You know, I thank you, God, that I'm not like other men. But the publican, the tax collector, he couldn't do anything. He wouldn't even lift his eyes to heaven, beat his breast. God, be merciful to me, the sinner. This is the recognition which the real encounter with the law of God should produce in all of us, that every single one of us continues to carry with us a flesh that is damnable, a flesh that is worthy of eternal condemnation, a flesh that basically tells God, you go to hell and leave me alone. I want to do what I want to do. That flesh is inside of every Christian. And so none of us is in a position to stand before God and thank him for you know, God, you're so lucky to have a person like me. The most any of us can do is to stand before God with the publican and pray, oh God, have mercy on me, the sinner, because the flesh continues in us and we have this conflict of wills going on inside of us. We have to be under forgiveness every single day.
0: So where else would you take us in exploring Paul's concept here?
1: Well, let's also look at Romans 7:25. Paul says, you know, he's asking, who's going to deliver me from this body of death? This, you know, this non-ending conflict between these two things that are pulling me two different ways. His answer is, thanks be to God through Jesus Christ our Lord. And then his conclusion, so then, I myself serve the law of God with my mind, but with my flesh, I serve the law of sin. In other words, Paul says, okay, I know that in the end, I'm going to be delivered from this body of death, but until then, I'm going to have a conflict going on between the me that wants to serve God, which is the creation of the Holy Spirit, and the me which still wants his own way, which is the inheritance we receive from Adam via original sin. But in Jesus, we are promised that we will finally have an out with that. The out is, of course, being raised from death without having the corruption of our nature raised with us. He's not done with this theme. We like to think of it as being the big thought of Romans 7, and it is huge in Romans 7, but it rolls right on into Romans 8, where he's specifically dealing with the area of sanctification. So Romans 8, verse 3, for God has done what the law, weakened by the flesh, couldn't, meaning by our sinful flesh, could not do by sending his own son in the likeness of sinful flesh, not in sinful flesh, but in its likeness. And for sin, he condemned sin in the flesh. So get that. The very locus from which our rebellion arises becomes the battleground in which God in the flesh, Jesus Christ, conquers and wins in the flesh. The flesh that had betrayed us becomes the flesh where Christ is completely obedient to his Father. And this becomes our very righteousness before the Father, that Christ did not give in to any weakness of the flesh. And he did not have sinful flesh. Paul is really clear on that. It was in the likeness of sinful flesh. He had a flesh that was weak like ours, but not a flesh that was subject to sin the way that ours is. Then, because you're put into Christ, you get this life of conflict with the flesh. So Romans 8:5, for those who live according to the flesh set their minds on the things of the flesh, but those who live according to the Spirit set their minds on the things of the Spirit. Where is your mind set? Where's your thinking at? You see, it's not just the bodily itches, if you will. It's also where you're focused in life, what you want from life, your own thing versus God's will. This is the nonstop battle. And Paul says, if you focus your mind on just giving yourself what you want, you're walking the path of death. It's the way away from the life that God reaches you in Christ. Instead, our mind is to be set on the Spirit, which is life. In other words, thy will be done, Holy Father, not my own will, not the will of the devil, not the will of the world. He's really clear in the next few verses. For to set the mind on the flesh is death, but to set the mind on the Spirit, that is life and peace. You get real peace when what you want to happen is what God is praying, thy will be done. That is the path to peace. Always, Todd, anxiety arises in us out of fear that God's not going to do what I want him to do. Peace comes when I say, God, I want it to be your way. Your will be done. No matter what I might in and of myself choose, I want you to take my decision and throw it in the trash and you do your will. That's peace. The mind that's set on the flesh, Paul says in verse Romans 8, 7, is hostile to God. Why is it hostile? Because the flesh wants to be God. The flesh inside of you is the thing that says, my will be done. It dares to stand before the throne of heaven and shake its finger at God and says, no, you don't. You do it my way. That's the flesh. It's hostile to God. And Paul says, it's not only hostile to him, it doesn't submit to God's will, and it cannot, because it's insisting on its own way. So his conclusion from Romans 8:8 is those who are in the flesh, those who are living this life of letting the flesh, the self, sit squarely on the throne, they cannot please God. And then maybe when Christians are feeling, oh man, that sounds an awful lot like me, he comes back. And you guys, you, Romans 8, 9, you're not in the flesh. You're in the Spirit. That is, if the Spirit of God is dwelling in you. And look, if you don't have the Spirit of Christ, you don't belong to him.
0: Pastor Will Wheaton is our guest. It's part two of our series on the word flesh in the Bible. We'll talk more about that contrast between flesh and spirit next.
2: 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It would all be delightful. I could talk about potlucks and the smells wafting out of church basements on a Sunday morning.
0: Pastor Matt Harrison speaking at this year's Issues Etc. 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
2: But finally, that would all just fade away like so much pleasant aroma in the wind. 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
4: 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Confessional, evangelical, sacramental, liturgical. Lutheranism the way it used to be. 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
5: In Colossians 3, St. Paul says, "Let the word of Christ dwell in you richly." 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
0: Welcome back. I'm Todd Wilkin. It's part two of our series on the word flesh in the Bible. Pastor Will Wheaton is our guest. So before the break, you got into that passage where Paul introduces the contrast between the flesh and the spirit. But it's important for us to sort that out a little more. What does he mean by spirit?
1: Yeah, he means the Holy Spirit. He does not mean the spiritual part of your being versus the carnal, the fleshly part of your being. The flesh in St. Paul is the entire human being in revolt against God. So when he speaks about the Spirit here, this is the work of the Holy Spirit. It's going to become really clear by the time he gets through with Romans 8 and to Galatians. He's very clear that the work of the Spirit is actually this conflict. The Spirit introduces the conflict in our life. I mean, one of the weirdest passages in the Lutheran Confessions, I remember the first time I read it, I just didn't understand it. It's when Melanchthon speaks about the terrifying sentence which God has spoken, that he will put enmity between the man and or the man and the woman, between his seed and her seed, the serpent seed and her seed. So what's terrifying about that sentence? And I remember our dear professor, Professor Eichmann, pointing it out and saying, don't you see? If God didn't put the enmity there, there is no enmity between you and Satan. You're actually agreed. I was like, oh my goodness, that is an astounding thought. Well, this is the job of the Spirit, to plant the enmity against the will of Satan in our lives. Satan, who would encourage us, do your own thing, do it your way, have it your way. And along comes the Spirit, the Spirit of Christ, who filled him in Gethsemane. All of this discussion we're having right now sort of centers around that that prayer of Jesus in the garden, where he would say, you know, Father, if there's any other way, please do it that other way. But nevertheless, not what I want, but what you want be done. Thy will be done. It's not an accident. He plants that petition into the heart of the Lord's Prayer itself for us to pray. This is what the Spirit, the Holy Spirit, introduces in this conflict between God's will and our will, between God's way and our way.
0: Where else does Paul lead us?
1: I don't want to leave Romans 8 quite yet, because we also have in verse 13, he just flat out says, look, if you live according to the flesh, you will die. But if by the Spirit you put to death the deeds of the body, you will live. So here St. Paul introduces a topic into sanctification, which our ancestors in the faith talked about a lot, mortification, that is putting to death. And that is the denial of the self-will, the way the self wants to go. It gets to be executed. Bonhoeffer famously said, you know, the old Adam can't will his own execution. And

0: live with Christ praying, thy will be done. I think he's kind of still raising the same point later in Romans when in chapter 13, verse 14, he makes this exhortation, put on the Lord Jesus Christ and don't make any provision for the flesh to gratify its desires. Luther famously translated that a little bit differently. He translated it as, put on the Lord Jesus Christ and make provision for the flesh, yet not so as to gratify its desires. In other words, you've got to take care of your bodily life, but at the same time, you do not indulge the sinful impulses that arise from our fallen nature. They get to be given over to death by putting on the Lord Christ.
1: Does Paul have anything more in Romans to say?
0: Well, it was we could have just read through the entire section because it really does keep up with that thought. But no, I think we can let Romans go. But he obviously is not done with the theme. He follows it through in many of his epistles.
1: Where is our next stopping place?
0: Well, let's turn to 1 Corinthians 3 and note at the beginning of that chapter, Paul says, but I, brothers, could not address you as spiritual people, but as people of the flesh, as infants in Christ. What does people of the flesh mean? What does he mean when he said, I couldn't address you as spiritual people? In other words, people that are not living by the Spirit of God, but people who are living the fleshly life of, I want to do what I want to do when I want to do it. He says that made you be spiritually immature. You are in revolt there against God. He says a couple verses later, 1 Corinthians 3:3, you are still in the flesh. And here's his proof. For while there's jealousy and strife among you, are you not of the flesh and behaving only in a human way? Remember in Corinth, there was the fight about who you were following. The people that Paul had brought to faith, they would say, well, I'm following Paul. And evidently, Peter, Cephas had been at work there. I'm following Cephas. We know that Apollos came there later and was a powerful preacher. And there were those who said, well, I'm following Apollos. And then the really spiritual got in on it. It was like, no, I'm following Christ. And Paul despises this dividing up of the body of Christ on the basis of popularity with teachers. And he says, no, all that does is lead to jealousy and to strife among yourself. Find jealousy, find strife. That's not the spirit you're finding. That's the outworking of the flesh, of everyone trying to have their own way and doing their own thing and looking down on others. He moves further on this topic in 1 Corinthians 5:5, he is dealing with a man who has shown where the flesh leads by the fact that he was living, we assume, with his stepmother. He's having sexual relations that are forbidden. And Paul says even something that the Gentiles wouldn't do. Paul tells them they need to excommunicate this person. And this is how he describes it, 1 Corinthians 5:5. You are to deliver this man to Satan for the destruction of the flesh so that his spirit may be saved in the day of the Lord. He means that you have to hand this person over to Satan to show that man where this is, where your choice and where you are heading is leading. Do you want this? So that there can be real repentance worked by the Holy Spirit so that the man may turn from his sin. And see, we know, in fact, from 2 Corinthians that the man did turn and was sorrowful and remorseful and was actually restored. 1 Corinthians 6, verse 16, Paul says, do you not know that he who is joined to a prostitute becomes one body with her? For it is written, the two will become one flesh. So here, the marriage union is actually just described in terms of sexual union. And when, you know, obviously a person who's giving in to having sex with a prostitute is a person who has let their flesh run rampant. 2 Corinthians 1:17, Paul was talking about his plans. And evidently the Corinthians were a little upset that he didn't show up when they thought he would show up. And so Paul asks, 1:17, was I vacillating when I wanted to do this? Do I make my plans according to the flesh, ready to say yes, yes, and no, no at the same time? In other words, am I

0: going to be a people pleaser. Is that really what you think that I'm doing here? Or do you believe that I made the decision not to come to you now because the Spirit led me in that way? Paul wants to be submitting to the Holy Spirit and not to his own sinful will. And of course, the whole of 2 Corinthians reveals that he's not afraid to speak the truth, even when it's kind of a hard truth to hear. 2 Corinthians 5, verse 16, Paul says, "From now on, therefore, we regard no one according to the flesh, even though we once regarded Christ according to the flesh, we regard him so no longer." It means he's not going to use a merely human assessment, a fallen human assessment of other people. There was a time people made that same mistake about Jesus, and Paul's like, we're not doing that anymore. We now know the truth, that he is truly the Son of God and that he has come to make us be children of God with him. 2 Corinthians 10, verse 3, he's talking about the spiritual warfare, and that one's really important. "Though we walk in the flesh, we are not waging war according to the flesh, for the weapons of our warfare are not of the flesh, but they have divine power to destroy strongholds." So we're carrying on a spiritual warfare here, and the spiritual warfare is against our own self, to be able to pray, "Thy will be done," and not to be able to go our own way. You need the weapons that enable you to do that. And that weapon, of course, above all, is prayer and the Word of God. These are the weapons with which we wage our warfare. You don't make anyone be a Christian by force. It's not going to happen. It has to come through the power of the Word of God alone. Similarly, 2 Corinthians 12, verse 7, Paul talked about his own experience and how God gave him a gift. "So to keep me from being conceited, because of the surpassing greatness of the revelations," you know, the great things God has shown Paul, "a thorn was given me in the flesh, a messenger of Satan to harass me, to keep me from being conceited." Now, we've talked about this thorn in the flesh before, and I do tend to incline to think of it as either a human infirmity that he repeatedly had, like, for example, if he did get the recurring malaria that totally screwed up his eyes again and again, or a besetting sin. And if Paul had a besetting sin, I wonder if it would be the high-handedness that you saw when he dealt with Mark and Barnabas, right? Paul is an all-in guy, and he has zero patience with people who are not all-in too. And I wonder if that was one of the things he really had to struggle with as a Christian. It's so beautiful that you see later in his life, he actually has been restored in his relationship with John Mark. And that's beautiful. I hope also with Barnabas. So the flesh, though, was where he was having this struggle. It was in, he knew, just like every Christian knows, this battle of wanting it to be his way instead of accepting it being God's way.
1: Pastor Will Wheaton is our guest. We're going to move on to Galatians next.

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1: Psalm 144:1. Blessed be the Lord my rock, who trains my hands for war and my fingers for battle. 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
5: Here's what Martin Luther says about the pastoral office. 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
0: 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It's part two of our series on the word flesh in the Bible. Pastor Will Whedon is our guest. Will, where else do you want to go in Paul's epistles?
6: All right. Moving ahead into Galatians, this is the next big locus. Really, Romans and Galatians are the two big works where Paul has to deal with this. Galatians 2:20 is one of my favorite passages. I've had it memorized for so long. It's just been a part of my life. Paul says, I've been crucified with Christ. And then he says, it's no longer I who live, but Christ who lives in me. And the life I now live in the flesh, I live by faith. Well, the ESV says in the Son of God. It's actually a genitive, the faith of the Son of God who loved me and gave himself for me. So Paul says that the life that he now lives in his flesh is not his life. In his flesh, he wants to live the life of Christ. So the battle with his flesh is overcome when Christ lives in him and gives into him the desires that he will submit to and that will change his life. But This is always a gift of the Spirit. So Galatians 3:3, he asks the Galatian, remember, he's so upset with them because they're turning away from the gospel to go back to bondage under the law. He said, are you so foolish? Having begun by the Spirit, are you being perfected by the flesh? It's not that you are completed by the Spirit in this life. In this life, we have only begun by the Spirit. But one thing is for sure, you finish the work which the Spirit has started in your life by returning to the flesh, to doing it your own way, to coming up with your own idea. Like, oh, maybe we should be circumcised after all. Paul is like, no, that is not the way. That is not how you receive the Spirit. That is not how you live in Christ. And then he's going to explain the difference between life in the Spirit and life in the flesh, particularly when he gets to chapter 5. So 5:13, he says, for you were called to freedom, brethren, only do not use your freedom as an opportunity for the flesh, but through love, serve one another. So he makes it really clear that you're called to be free. The Spirit is calling you into freedom, but that freedom is not indulging your flesh. That's just the path back to bondage. The freedom is rather by the Spirit putting to death the deeds of the body so that in love you can serve each other. And he says, here's where you'll find freedom indeed. So in verse 16, but I say walk by the Spirit, and you will not gratify the desires of the flesh. For the desires of the flesh are against the Spirit, and the desires of the Spirit are against the flesh. For these are opposed to each other to keep you from doing the things you want to do. That's another passage that's so deep. Think about that. You've got the desires of the flesh going on, and you have the desires of the Spirit. And both of these going on inside of you, these are opposed to each other. And the result is you don't end up doing what you want to do. It's hard to tell, does Paul mean you don't end up doing the good things of the Spirit because of the flesh? Or does Paul mean you don't end up doing the bad things of the flesh because of the Spirit? And I think the answer is yes. Neither side ends up getting its own way because God has introduced this enmity against the way of Satan into our very lives by the gift of the Spirit. Then he unpacks what it looks like at the end of chapter 5. Listen to these words. Now the works of the flesh are evident. Sexual immorality. Well, you expect that one to be first, right? When you hear of the sinful flesh, we automatically run in our head to the misuse of sex. Impurity, sensuality, idolatry, sorcery, enmity, strife, jealousy, fits of anger, rivalries, dissensions, divisions, envy, drunkenness, orgies, drinking parties, and things like these. He's not giving a definitive list there. He's only saying all of these things of the flesh, they're what if you do what the flesh wants, that's where you end up. And he then adds, I warned you, as I warned you before, that those who do or practice such things will not inherit the kingdom of God. So in other words, if you just give into the flesh and live like that, there is no hope of actually entering into the kingdom of God. You've actually said no to the gift of the kingdom, because the gift of the kingdom comes from the Spirit, and the fruit of the Spirit is love, joy, peace, patience, kindness, goodness, faithfulness, gentleness, self-control. Against all these things, there is no law. And whoever belongs to Christ Jesus has crucified the flesh with its passions and desires. So if we live by the Spirit, we need to keep step with the Spirit, not to become conceited, not to be provoking and envying one another. fascinating there at the end. He doesn't go back to the sexual sins. He focuses on the sins of the mind, the fleshly mind that's opposed to the spirit. And the spirit calls us to put those things all to death.
0: Pastor Will Wheaton is our guest. We're talking about flesh in the Bible. When we return, some more nuances on that word in Paul's epistles.

0: 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Whose hope is the Lord? A song of praise is fitting. He declares his word to Jacob. 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
4: 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I'm Todd Wilkin. Pastor Will Wheaton of The Word of the Lord Endures Forever is our guest. We are wrapping up our conversation on the word flesh in the Bible. Take us through some more of the nuances in Paul's writings.
0: Yeah, I mean, we could add in a few more. Galatians 6, verse 8. For the one who sows to his flesh, in other words, who indulges his flesh, will from the flesh reap corruption. But the one who sows to the Spirit will from the Spirit reap eternal life. That is, if you just keep giving your flesh what it wants, your life will be dissolute. If, however, by the Spirit you put to death those misdeeds of the body, then you're going to taste a real life, and you're not going to want to go back to that other stuff. You're going to be like, thank God he set me free from that. Ephesians 2, verse 3. Among whom we all once lived in the passions of the flesh, carrying out the desires of the flesh into the mind. So notice, it's both flesh and mind. And we're by nature children of wrath like the rest of mankind. That's how all people come. This is his description of original sin, our fallen nature. And then he describes the battle again in Colossians 2. In him, in Jesus, you were circumcised with a circumcision made without hands. By putting off the body of the flesh by the circumcision of Christ, having been buried with him in baptism, in which you were also raised with him through faith and the powerful working of God who raised him from the dead. And you, who were dead in your trespasses and the uncircumcision of your flesh, God made alive together with him, having forgiven us all our trespasses, canceling the debt. The record of debt that stood against us with its legal demands, he took it aside, nailing it to the cross. So he's going to lay this out as the basis for their ethical action, their life in the Spirit. You already have been forgiven in Christ. You've been circumcised in him with the gift of baptism so that you put off the sinful flesh. And he's going to detail as he works through the life of the Christian how you actually do that. And he points out that this gift of baptism, then, it's very different from, you know, verse 23 of chapter 2 in Colossians. These indeed, you know, these ascetical practices, they can have an appearance of wisdom in promoting self-made religion and asceticism, severity to the body. They actually are no use in stopping the indulgence of the flesh. You're not going to stop the jealousy and the hatred and rivalry, it doesn't come to an end by you observing ascetical practices. That has to come through the Spirit putting those things to death inside of you and you saying no to them by the grace of the Spirit and embracing the fruits of the Spirit instead.
4: So, Will, this paints a very dark picture of our current existence, although you say that with the Spirit, the flesh is destined for destruction. That's why death is still a reality of the fallen world, for the destruction of the flesh ultimately in death. Talk about the flesh after the resurrection. It's everything we've talked about, but it isn't what we just talked about anymore.
0: Yeah, when we have the resurrection of the dead, the corruption that is in human flesh right now, this drive to have life your own way, on your own terms, this is left behind. Every Christian knows the struggle of, you know, every day you pray for God's grace to not do this, and every night you go to bed asking God's forgiveness for having fallen again. When your flesh is raised on the last day, that corruption is not in the flesh. It will really be your flesh, the meat on your body that will be raised from the dead. It will be raised in incorruption. And the incorruption means, above all, it will be raised a spiritual flesh. No, don't hear that as an immaterial flesh. Hear that as a flesh which is wholly submissive to the Spirit. The Holy Spirit will actually be having his way in and with your body, 100%. Can you imagine how awesome and freeing and joyous that's going to be? So it's not the case that when you're raised from the dead, you are raised in some sort of a non-material way. Your flesh really will be raised, but it will be flesh that is spiritual in the sense of being 100% submissive to the Spirit. The battle that you now have between the flesh and the Spirit will be gone for good. Christians are already sort of put into that by being given the life of Christ. So we have the strength by the Spirit to do this battle in this life. But we've all known the weariness of the struggle. You get tired of it and you pray, oh God, please let this be over. Well, it will be over when your body is left in the ground. And then when you're raised, the sin remains in the grave. It's not raised with you. It does not come with you into the kingdom. The battle will be over, and that'll be a joyous day.
4: Paul uses an analogy that verges on not being an analogy at all when he talks about the thing that is sown perishable is raised imperishable. Same thing, but now transformed. And then I think in the same section, he talks about clothed, that we come out clothed no longer with the sinful flesh, but with essentially Christ's own human nature.
0: With his glory. I mean, we come out a glorious flesh because we come out with all of that junk left behind. The little putting to death that we are to do throughout our life finally reaches its culmination at the moment of our death. And with that, our spirits taken to heaven, made complete in Christ and eagerly awaiting there the joy of resurrection. And when the resurrection happens, Jesus will call that body that was the source of so much sin and trouble in our life, he's going to call it from the grave without the sin present in it. And that's going to be a glorious moment. I mean, the apostle is really clear. John says, you know, when he appears, you're going to be like him because you're going to see him as he is. The glory that's shining in him is going to be shining in you, in your body. Just like at the transfiguration with him, that's how it's going to be. Your flesh is going to be glorious like that. Daniel 12 pictures shining. Scripture is really clear that the glory that awaits us in the resurrection is the glory that he intended for us from the beginning that we fell from. I still think that old Nikolai was really right on when he said that the problem with Adam and Eve, that they knew that they had sinned, was they realized they were naked because they were no longer shining. Their bodies were no longer glorious the way that God had made them to be. They'd fallen from glory. And that's what he's going to clothe us in at the resurrection. And so when we hear never just hear it as negative. We do recognize the ongoing battle against our old Adam that continues up to the grave, but we know the victory has already been secured in Jesus, and that gives us great hope as we look forward to the day of rising without that old guy with us.
4: Pastor Will Whedon is assistant pastor at St. Paul Lutheran Church in Hemel, Illinois. He formerly served as director of worship for the Lutheran Church Missouri Synod. He's author of the books Celebrating the Saints, Thank, Praise, Serve, and Obey, See My Savior's Hands, and I Remember a Life of Mary. He hosts the daily 15-minute verse-by-verse Bible study produced by Lutheran Public Radio called The Word of the Lord Endures Forever. 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Will, thank you very much.
0: Thank you so much, Todd.
4: Thursday on Issues Etc., we'll discuss Christian comfort for shame with Dr. John Kleinig. We'll talk to Cassie Belts about anxiety, and we'll continue our series on the rise and fall of the great republics with Dr. Thomas Madden. Psalm 16 says it all, therefore my heart is glad and my glory rejoices. My flesh will also rest in hope, for you will not leave my soul in Sheol. You will show me the path of life. In your presence is the fullness of joy, and at your right hand are pleasures forevermore. I'm Todd Wilkin. I'll talk with you tomorrow. Thanks for listening.
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0: Let us pray. Let the incense of our repentant prayer ascend before you, O Lord, and let your loving kindness descend on us, that with purified minds we may sing your praises with the church on earth and the whole heavenly host, and may glorify you forever. Amen.
1: Greetings in Christ. I am Pastor Jeremy Swem. The New Testament reading for today is from 1 Corinthians chapter 11, verses 17 to 34. But in the following instructions, I do not commend you, because when you come together, it is not for the better, but for the worse. For in the first place, when you come together as a church, I hear there are divisions among you, and I believe it in part. For there must be factions among you in order that those who are genuine among you may be recognized. When you come together, it is not the Lord's Supper that you eat. For in eating, each one goes ahead with his own meal. One goes hungry, another gets drunk. What? Do you not have houses to eat and drink in? Or do you despise the church of God and humiliate those who have nothing? What shall I say to you? Shall I commend you in this? No, I will not. For I received from the Lord what I also delivered to you, that the Lord Jesus, on the night when he was betrayed, took bread, and when he had given thanks, he broke it and said, "This is my body, which is for you. Do this in remembrance of me." In the same way, also, he took the cup after supper, saying, "This cup is the new covenant in my blood. Do this as often as you drink it, in remembrance of me. For as often as you eat this bread and drink the cup, you proclaim the Lord's death until he comes. Whoever therefore eats the bread or drinks the cup of the Lord in an unworthy manner will be guilty concerning the body and blood of the Lord. Let a person examine himself then, and so eat of the bread and drink of the cup. For anyone who eats and drinks without discerning the body eats and drinks judgment on himself. That is why many of you are weak and ill, and some have died. But if we judged ourselves truly, we would not be judged. But when we are judged by the Lord, we are disciplined, so that we may not be condemned along with the world. So then, my brothers, when you come together to eat, wait for one another. If anyone is hungry, let him eat at home, so that when you come together, it will not be for judgment. About the other things, I will give directions when I come. O Lord, have mercy on us. Thanks be to God. In many and various ways, God spoke to his people of old by the prophets. But now, in these last days, he has spoken to us by his Son. The Lord's Supper should be a place where we are gathered together as one body, receiving the true body and blood of Christ for the forgiveness of our sins. But that was not the case in Corinth. Paul, out of pastoral concern, addressed the congregation, talking about two crucial points. First, there was division amongst those gathered. This he addressed earlier by talking about those who say they follow Apollos or Peter or Paul. Apollos wasn't crucified for us. Peter didn't die for our sins. Paul wasn't raised for our justification. There is only one, Jesus Christ the righteous, whom we should follow. He was crucified, died, and was buried for our sake, and now he has ascended into heaven, from which he will return for us. In addition to those divisions, there was also division amongst those who came to the Lord's Supper, resulting in some going hungry and others getting drunk. When this happened, it was not the Lord's Supper that they desired to eat, but their own supper, one made by the flesh for the flesh. But the Lord's Supper is not ours to do with as we wish. It is Jesus' supper, and he must instruct us. Thus Paul, in settling this dispute, goes to the words that Jesus gave to him and to the church. Of the bread, Jesus says, "This is my body, which is for you." It is clear. This is no mere loaf of bread. It is also the body of Jesus. It is not for just one of you, but plural you all. His body is given under bread, not just to fill the belly of one person, but to fill those who trust in his words with full forgiveness. of the cup, Jesus says, "It is the new covenant in my blood. Do this as often as you drink it, in remembrance of me." Again, Jesus offers himself up to us, this time his blood under the wine in the cup, not just for one, but so that all have faith who have faith in his words shed for you would taste how gracious the Lord is. We dare not change these words, fashioning a supper in our image, for the one who is true God in the flesh says it is a new covenant in his blood. And where there is a will, a testament, or a covenant, it cannot be annulled, as Paul notes in Galatians chapter 3. This took effect when Jesus died and is in force even today. We rightly trust his words, knowing he is truly present in his supper to give us full forgiveness, life, and salvation. But for those who do not believe, who fashion it into something of their own imagination, they partake in the body and blood of the Lord to their own judgment. As the ancients note, the supper is the medicine of immortality. Yet medications can be used wrongly and bring sickness instead of health, or in this case, judgment instead of forgiveness. Let us heed Jesus' words and receive his body and blood for our forgiveness, and long for the day when we shall pass through the judgment into the feast which shall have no end. Let us pray. O God, enkindled with the fire of your love, your servant Bernard of Clairvaux became a burning and shining light in your church. By your mercy, grant that we may also be aflame with the spirit of love and discipline, and may ever walk in your presence as children of light, through Jesus Christ our Lord, who lives and reigns with you and the Holy Spirit, one God, now and forever. Amen.
2: In many and various ways, God spoke to his people of old by the prophets.

0: whom come all holy desires, all good counsels, and all just works. Give to us, your servants, that peace which the world cannot give, that our hearts may be set to obey your commandments, and also that we, being defended from the fear of our enemies, may live in peace and quietness. Through Jesus Christ, your Son, our Lord, who lives and reigns with you and the Holy Spirit, one God, now and forever.
1: Amen.
0: Taught by our Lord and trusting his promises, we are bold to pray.
1: Our Father, who art in heaven, hallowed be thy name. Thy kingdom come, thy will be done, on earth as it is in heaven. Give us this day our daily bread, and forgive us our trespasses, as we forgive those who trespass against us. And lead us not into temptation, but deliver us from evil. For thine is the kingdom, and the power, and the glory, forever and ever. Amen.
2: Let us pray. I thank you, my heavenly Father, through Jesus Christ, your dear Son, that you have graciously kept me this day. And I pray that you would forgive me all my sins where I have done wrong, and graciously keep me this night. For into your hands I commend myself, my body and soul and all things. Let your holy angel be with me, that the evil foe may have no power over me.

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0: Have a personal story you'd like to share on the radio with KFUO? 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

0: Sing to the Lord, You People of God by Joan Voges. This is KFUO, Christ for You, anytime, anywhere. 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

0: Children of the Heavenly Father from the Augustana Choir. Good evening, I'm Jordan Harms. 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

0: Jesus is all the world to me from beside still waters. Good evening, I'm Jordan Harms. 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
2: 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I'm Pastor Shoemaker, and I serve alongside five other pastors to bring you your weekly program. 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

0: Psalm 148, oh praise the Lord of heaven, from the choir of King's College, Cambridge. With that, I'm signing off for tonight. Remember, Jesus loves you. He died for you for the forgiveness of sins, and you are free in that gospel good news to go out and serve your neighbor in your day-to-day vocations. My name is Jordan Harms. I will talk to you tomorrow, but the sacred music continues all night long on FM and online at kfuo.org.
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